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2: Welcome to the Christchurch Invitation from Mahia Te Aroha. Thank you for joining us for another conversation about identity and belonging. My name is Tony Green, and I'll be your host. Welcome. My guest today is Shirley Wright, and Shirley can probably correct me on this, but I think that she's been working for nearly 30 years in the Christchurch Resettlement Services, which is a centre whose work focuses on the work of refugees and migrants, and that will throw up questions as we work through this. But I'm interested in, because we're talking about belonging, because we're talking about identity, about people who know who they are or come to know who they are, often perhaps through their work. Question to begin. How did you get into this kind of work?
3: Kia ora, Tony. Thank you for inviting me along. I had worked, I originally trained as a primary school teacher and then did a few other jobs like cleaning toilets and waitressing. I worked at Women's Refuge, and while I was there, my supervisor encouraged me to do the postgraduate diploma in social work, which I did at University of Canterbury. My first two placements were with the Refugee Resettlement Service. It was named a different name back then. And I just absolutely loved it. So I was offered a job when I finished, and I took the job on, and I've been there ever since. So for 2 years in the middle of that, I worked part-time there and part-time at Specialist Mental Health Services at Family Mental Health. So it gave me a really good grounding in mental health assessment and, you know, support. And then the position became full-time again. I took that role on as a full-time senior social worker, then became manager about 16 years ago.
2: I absolutely loved it. Those were your words. What was it that you loved?
3: I think the people. The first families I worked with were Somalian, so they'd just pretty much arrived in Christchurch as part of the resettlement, quota resettlement program.

0: process, and they were so gracious and welcoming and hospitable and grateful, and they taught me a lot about who they were, a lot about what they'd been through, and I just felt that was an absolute privilege to be able to hear their story, but also to be invited into their journey of resettlement and into their lives. So, you know, working with a whole family, we were working with, I worked with a father, a single father, with five children initially, and, you know, being able to see those children develop and settle in and grow was an absolute, it was a real delight. So it's almost like they bring you into their family and you're part of that family while you're there. Just beautiful.
1: Mm. Were you originally from Christchurch or Canterbury?
0: I was born in Christchurch. I've lived in Nelson, Wellington and Sydney, but come back to Christchurch because this is my place.
1: Love this place too.
0: There's lots of things I love about life.
1: Yeah. There's a man I spoke to some time ago, Baden Hewitt, who was in the New Zealand Army, and he joined as a boy, I understand. But when I spoke to him, he said growing up in Christchurch was growing up in a white bread and Marmite world, is what he described it as, right? And I think some Samoans have described it in that way. So, but here you were with a Somali family. How much experience had you had of cultures that are quite different from the very traditional white bread and Marmite world?
0: I guess my father was an interesting man. He used to work in different places and he would often bring his workmates home with him for dinner. You know, we seven children in my family. My mum was a saint, bless her. He'd invite people home and they were often people who, you know, had come into New Zealand from another place. So he reached out to them and invited them into our whānau. So, you know, there's a parallel there in terms of what the experience I had. But I also taught in Porirua when I was a young woman, and that was very much multicultural. Pākehā children were the very minority students in that school, and it really heightened my awareness of the racist system we lived in and still live in, the institutional racism of the education system where these children were failing because the school was set up for Pākehā children. You know, you had children coming into school without any English language. Five-year-old children, they would have 40 five-year-old children in one classroom because it was easier to manage 40 children coming in that didn't speak much English than it was at the other end of the school at Standard 4, which is, I can't remember what year that is, prior to intermediate, where there were huge behavioural issues because of the way the school had failed these children. So in the Standard 4 class I was teaching, I had 20 students because of the behaviour management that was needed. Not a lot of teaching going on. So it really politicised me around, I guess, you know, race and gender. I'd always had an issue around or interested in gender politics, but this, I guess, it woke me up to what it was like for people, you know, coming into New Zealand or for Māori, you know, Indigenous people of New Zealand, where the system failed them completely. So I think that was a defining experience in my life in terms of my desire to be politically active but also to stand up for what's right. That had always been there because my mum and dad had raised us like that, but I think having that experience made me more aware of what it's like for people coming into New Zealand and not fitting, not being supported, not being welcomed. But especially Indigenous Māori, who had the right to be, to receive everything they needed and weren't receiving it.
1: You say seven children in your family?
0: Yeah.
1: And you said your dad brought people home from his workplace, which is, I was like, slightly unusual. That's probably not quite right. I'm trying to look for the right words to describe this, but not everybody does that.
0: No, he was quite unique. And my mum was, you know, she would welcome them. Even though she was cooking for an extra person, there was always enough food in the pot for everybody. You know, it was just, there was a saying, put another spud in the pot. So very much that collective. My family were quite a big extended family as well. So he reached out to people. And

0: that taught us to do the same thing. So it was unusual, but we certainly had some interesting conversations around the dinner table.
1: Where was he working?
0: He worked for the post office for quite a while, quite a big part of his life. So it's generally from there that he would meet people that he'd bring home for dinner. Welcome, you know, to see young tourists on the street. I can remember bringing home two young men who were tourists from somewhere on the other side of the world. I was about 16. They had nowhere to stay, so he brought them home. You know, let them stay on our couch. So, yeah.
1: Was it, and this was going on for you all the time, from the time when you were very young?
0: Yeah, yeah.
1: Did it seem initially you were a bit sort of puzzled, who are these people?
0: Kind of, but it made me interested in people. I think it made us, more outward focus and, you know, insular as a family, which was really nice. It was a really nice thing to be part of.
1: Mm. I'm going to make a great big jump here. Farid Ahmed and I were asked to do a talk many years ago at Christ College, and which is a very oldly established school. And the housemaster there said a lot of the kids here have been brought up in like the third, fourth, fifth generation farming families, coming through a pattern to expect the inheritance and so on. He said, "I want to complicate their existence." Which seemed like an interesting way of going about things.
0: Absolutely. Mm.
1: Yeah. So, Porirua, up on the Kapiti Coast, quite different from here.
0: Mm.
1: Yeah, mm. Yeah. Taking it back further, you and I have spoken before, and your own family, because you talk about seven children in your family. If anybody takes the Cook Strait ferry from Wellington into Picton, as you come off the ferry on the left-hand side, there's the remaining hull of a ship called the Edwin Fox, which was, I think, the last surviving hull of a ship that took convicts to Australia and brought migrants here to New Zealand. Yeah. And you have ancestors who came on that, I believe.
0: Yes, and my great-great grandparents, got to check how many greats there were.
1: Yeah.
0: My mum's grandparents. So they had a large family as well. They came on the Edwin Fox. And, you know, if you've ever been on that boat, you imagine how horrific that journey must have been for people, especially with little children. There's the sickness, the lack of food, just... Not long after they arrived, my great-great-grandmother died, leaving her husband to care for these six children, one of whom was, I'm pretty sure she gave birth on the boat as well. He was left to care for these six children, and the worst part, there's lots of worst parts of the story, but probably the most horrific part that made me go, my goodness, this is what it's like for people when they go into a different land and don't understand the customs or the language or the bureaucracy. He was at home looking after the children. She died in hospital, and when he went back to the hospital, he was informed that she had died and they'd already buried her in a pauper's grave. So it had already been done. He had no say in where she would be buried or how she would be buried. There was no opportunity to, you know, honour her life or her death in the way that family needed to. And he fought that whole process, and the law was changed as a result of that. That, you know, not informing family is just apart from any spiritual. My family are Church of England, Anglican, from a long way back. You know, the whole ritual around, I guess, the spiritual rituals around, you know, death and dying and how we honour our whānau. So he was a very brave man, but he went through a process with the, you know, lack of money, no money. He ended up having to put some of his children in care because, so those children lost their mum, but they also lost their dad and their siblings because the charitable aid board that worked back then, the precursor to our welfare system now, was made up of people who were, you know, high society people, do-gooders, you know, people in beautiful clothes would go and visit in the family and make judgments about people because, you know, house might have been dirty or

0: And you can read stories about this type of process. So, and my mum had some documents that were, you know, she had some documents that were written about that process. So, you know, to be judged like that as well and have other people sit in judgment of you because, you know, from his point of view, his role was to care for his family, protect his family, and provide for his family. Mum's role was to care for the children. You know, all of a sudden he's thrown into this role and he's not able to care for his children in the way he wanted to because he was trying to care for them, so emotionally and physically. But it's just a horrible situation for any whānau to be in. But that's what it was like for people who were poor. And I think people coming here and back in, you know, back then in the settlement of New Zealand, people came here for a better life for themselves and their children. People still come for a better life for themselves and their children. It's the future, isn't it? Looking at what our kids need and how we move into the future so they have a good life as well. And it's, for so many people, it wasn't a successful settlement, and it still happens now. So I guess that motivates me a lot to do the work I do, to ensure that people have a sense of belonging and a sense of place and a sense of rightness about their decision to immigrate. For refugee people, they may have no part in that choice, so they're forced to flee because of war. So it's on us to be welcoming and providing the right support for people when they do arrive here.
1: It's, again, when you're saying this, I'm reminded of another instance, and I think I've possibly quoted this in another podcast, but or I may well do again, but of how an instance or an example that we witness speaks to us in a certain way because of our own experience or our own learned experience or an historical experience. And when Tamil Atakokoju, when he walked from Dunedin to Christchurch and fundraising sort of to reclaim the route that the killer took on 15th of March,
0: yeah.
1: And he was fundraising for children's charities, and a Maori man walked across with moist eyes somewhere between Oamaru and Timaru and gave him money, and then when I think he went off and got some food. But the reason for this guy's moist eyes were because his whakapapa, his lineage, he traced back to Parihaka.
0: Yeah.
1: And yeah. What he saw in what Tamil was doing spoke to him from his own inherited understanding. So the same sort of thing. Do you know where your great-great-grandparents or great-great-great, where they came from in presumably Britain?
0: England. I can't remember which part of England, but they... Yeah, so they were, I've got Irish and Scottish ancestry as well.
1: Mm-hmm.
0: So we've got a wonderful book. One of my cousins researched the family and, you know, got it documented where everybody was from, but I can't recall this city they came from.
1: Then you... you mentioned the magic word Irish there. And that triggers me to something else that you have told me, which was when you were a kid, you joined in with something, and I've heard this from other people and other examples. I guess you were living in North Brighton or somewhere like
0: North
1: that.
0: Beach, yes.
1: North Beach.
0: Yeah, yeah.
1: And that was something about a school, a Catholic school.
0: Yeah.
1: Can you talk about that?
0: Yes. So we lived in North Beach, and our house, we ran between two streets. So our backyard, we spent a lot of time in our backyard. It was all sand, and we had an old rowboat in the backyard that we made lots of stories about. So we'd often be there and see, because we lived close to the school, we'd be out in the backyard playing, and kids from the Catholic school, which was, you know, a wee way away, would be walking past. So, you know, kids... We'd be a central meeting point for a lot of the kids in the area. So that we'd all be hanging off the back fence reciting an awful, awful ditty about Catholic children. And it was very racist and awful. So we'd do that every day. And then one day my mum caught us, and she was very, very upset and distressed and quite angry that we were doing that. And she sat us down and told us in no uncertain terms that that's not how you treat anybody, and

0: we're all, you know, all entitled to respect. No, I can say this now as an adult. These were the concepts she brought into the conversation. I think that, you know, she handled that beautifully because it really made me conscious of how that was for those kids. I mean, I was about, I don't know, 7, 8, I can't remember, young enough not to kind of recognise what I was doing was wrong. But my mum taught us that it was wrong. And ever since then, I think that heightened my understanding of what it's like to be a bit different, you know. And there was a lot of, you know, I was born in 1953. There was a lot of discrimination against Catholics in New Zealand at that time. There was a lot of discrimination against Māori. So even though we were quite poor, we had privilege because we were Pākehā, you know. So I think I've always tried to learn from experiences, and we've been encouraged to do that as well. So that was another defining time for me in my life around how I was going to head. And I couldn't help but head that way with parents that I had, because they were very focused on social justice and right and wrong.
1: There's an old jazz song from the 1920s, it ain't what you say, it's the way that you say it.
0: Yeah.
1: It sounds like your mum had a way of saying things.
0: Yes, yeah. She was a very kind, caring person, and I think the way she did it was, you listened. You did listen, yeah.
1: What did you learn in your growing up? What did you learn about Māori?
0: Very little. I think we had 2 Māori children in our school. Certainly in school, I'll call it lies. We were taught lies about, I guess, you know, European settlement in New Zealand. The history of New Zealand, the history of Māori. An example would be that the wars, the land wars, were called Māori wars. So, you know, you label them in that way. There was very little taught, but what was taught was not accurate and not true. We weren't taught about the Treaty of Waitangi at all. It wasn't till I was, you know, I guess getting a little bit more socially conscious that I was aware that there was a treaty. My father always said, you know, while everybody's equal under the eyes of God, I don't want you marrying a Catholic or a Māori. You know, this is a while he was a wonderful man, that was the prevalent thing. So you kind of think, okay, there must be something wrong here. You know, there must be. And he wouldn't have wanted us to think that way, but it was certainly, as a child, that's how you think it. What he was meaning, I think, was the difficult life they have. The difficult life they have in New Zealand, he didn't want that for us. And that's what he was meaning, he explained later, but he didn't explain that when we were little enough to understand. So, you know, growing up with those messages, and not just from him, but in this education system around you, it was just, start to think, oh, this is really confusing.
1: Confusing.
0: Confusing, because you're being taught about, you know, my mum was very, very, like, I think you used the term before, quite a quiet Christian, but she followed her faith. My dad didn't follow the faith, but he had a spirituality of his own, and he encouraged us to be Christian. So to have these Christian values of love and acceptance and forgiveness, and then having these messages about, you know, you don't marry a Catholic man or a Māori man, you know, it's just, yeah. And what we were being taught in school as well, where it was very much as a girl, you saw the gender bias in the school as well. So I saw that, and I felt that quite keenly growing up. So it was easy to kind of see that as this racial bias as well. So trying to make sense of all those things as a child without, I guess, having... Yeah, I certainly got good you know, conversations with my parents and my siblings, but it wasn't until I started studying. You know, I went to Teachers College and learned about... You know, we learned about the treaty there. We learned about a little bit about

0: gender bias, but not a lot. But I started to go, yes, that's right. This is stuff I feel here. It's actually something that does exist.
1: Could you give an example of what you saw, which you then internalised as gender bias? Could you give an example of that?
0: I guess as a woman, it's just, I think, you know, there's very subtle, there are very subtle things that happen that also very deliberate things that happened as well. So, you know, just that whole thing of girls feeling like they were not as important. I grew up in a family with two boys and five girls. Even though my parents were wonderful, the boys were very much favoured, very much favoured. And even as adults, they were favoured. And this is not a criticism of my parents. They were products of their time, absolutely. But it certainly impacts on you as a child, seeing your big brother. You know, mum would make beautiful meals, you know, on the smell of an oily rag. And we would have dessert every night, pudding. We called it pudding. And there were things like rice pudding, macaroni pudding, you know, things really carbohydrate-laden, lovely comfort food. My big brother would get a pie dish of his own for dessert. You know, we'd get a little spoonful. No, not a little spoonful, but... and we'd go, wow. my mum and dad went away and I was expected to look after my brother, you know, and go to teacher's college. He was still at school. I was expected to come home and peel the potatoes and cook the vegetables and cook his meals for him and then do the dishes. And I didn't. I rebelled. I didn't do it. But just that kind of gender bias in the home, but also in the school where, and I probably wasn't aware of it then, but you see the space boys take. And the space boys are allowed to take. You know, it's natural. Boys physically are very much out here. Girls are more, I guess, you know, I'm making huge generalisations here. But the way in which boys would dominate a space in a school setting. Just that kind of gender bias that was there. I think growing up as a young woman in... being a single parent for a while, being on a benefit and feeling like I was being controlled by the state because I was being given money to support my children. I was on a benefit for 2 years while I studied social work. And it was, you know, it's mainly women on those benefits, on a single parent's benefit. And I felt the most disempowered I'd felt in my life through that experience, and I could see how people became disheartened, disillusioned, you know, even asking big power bill and you need a bit of help to pay your power bill, and you're told that you need to learn how to manage your electricity. You need to manage it. It's not the fact that it's winter and it's really cold and you have to use your heater more. So just being, I think being in that position as a single mum, it's just society, you know, it is society that most single parents then were women, and it was mainly women on that benefit, and it was that gender bias that came into that as well that enabled people to say, and especially men that worked for work and income or social welfare back then, you know, it felt like they were wagging their finger at me, telling me how to live my life and how to spend my money. And so it always felt like it was not a right, it was like I was privileged to get that. And as a woman, you kind of, you feel that, you know. For me, I felt that very keenly. Still do. I think, you know, if you look at the statistics where women are paid a lot less than men for the same work, you know, being told not to, you know, I'm taking somebody's job because I'm a mother and I'm working, I should be at home, supporting my children, letting the men have the jobs, I've had that said to me. Just absolute rubbish, really. And that only made me more determined. To be the person I wanted to be and to be able to support my children.
1: Is it Marilyn Waring who wrote something like If Women Counted or something like that?
0: Yes, yeah. Can't remember the title.
1: There's a couple of strands that I'll pick up on here. You've talked about your own family heritage of coming over, looking for a place to

0: belong. And there's a common denominator in now with the people you work with, that Christchurch Resettlement Services works with, coming here as refugees looking for a place to belong. You talked just then about feeling disempowered in the process you had to go through while you were applying for the benefit, while you were going to study and so on. And to those, it seems there that there are clear common denominators in what you were seeing with the people you work with. And earlier on, and I can't remember where, but you talked about privilege.
1: Yeah.
0: And you have spoken to me before about, I think that was privilege in terms of position, in terms of, say, white privilege, that kind of thing, or privileging one view of the world.
1: Yeah. Yeah.
0: But there's also that you've talked about a privilege in the work that you do.
1: Absolutely.
0: Can you speak to that?
1: It is a privilege, and I think it's about the fact that people come to us for support. You know, we provide a range of services for people from refugee and migrant backgrounds, so largely social work services, but also health promotion, counselling. Being able to provide services for people in the time that they need it, in the way that they need it, in a respectful manner that acknowledges their culture and their language and their spiritual faith is an absolute privilege to be able to work in this organisation that can provide a range of services that people need in their resettlement. The other privilege is really around people who invite you into their lives. They invite you into their homes, they invite you into their lives. There's an absolute love there in that. There's an absolute araha inherent in that whole process of people who are very collective-minded, and how they embrace you as part of their world system. You know, that is very, very special. And I've developed a lot of long-term relationships with friendships with people I've helped in the past that remain today. I've had the privilege of watching their children grow up. You know, children being born, because I've been there forever, and growing up to become beautiful adults, young adults. So being invited into somebody's home, being served tea, being taught about that person's cultural worldview, their faith, that's precious. That's not an opportunity many people get. So for me, it is an absolute privilege when that is their home, they're inviting me into it. They're inviting me into their life, they're inviting me into their emotional world, their spiritual world. That is not something many of us get the opportunity to experience. So for me, it is an absolute privilege, and I never, ever take it for granted, because I also work with a multi-ethnic, diverse team who also do the same thing. You know, teach us about who they are. They teach us about their dignity, their resilience, their experiences in life, and how they've managed to navigate their way through life. You know, I could travel the world on a bus and not see anything that I've seen in this work. That's the thing. You know, I have travelled the world in my work by being in Christchurch working with many, many ethnicities over, you know, 27 years, 28 years. So that is a privilege. That's the privilege that I feel, because I feel humbled by it and I never take it for granted.
0: If you've just tuned in, you're listening to the Christchurch Invitation. My name is Tony Green, and my guest is Shirley Wright, who's been working for nearly 30 years with the Christchurch Resettlement Services. There's a lot of stuff there, Shirley, that you've just said. Privilege, seeing dignity, seeing resilience. And also, in the way that you've spoken to that, you've got a very different... the relationship is perhaps different from what people often see. They sort of see the word victim comes in, for example. And Mulki, who you may know as a Somali girl, I think it was her who said after the 15th of March, she said, "I loathe the word victim," because the word

0: victim puts people in a position of dependency. And what you've described is, yes, people have come as refugees seeking refuge, which is, I sometimes think if we get away from the label refugee and look at the essence of what it is, we see it differently. And it seems to be, it's not, yes, they have come in need of certain things, but it's, if we fixate on that, are we in danger of seeing people as coming bereft of anything? They come with nothing. And yet you've suggested all kinds of things that they do come with.
1: Absolutely. They bring themselves, they bring their humanity, and New Zealand is richer for it. You know, we deliberately use the language refugee and migrant background. We don't label people as refugees or migrants because that suggests, you know, we have connotations. Language is really important. The language we use to define people is so important because of the you know, I guess the biases that come with that. So I think that that people bring who they are with them, and what this job has taught me is that humanity is just a very powerful thing, that we're all different, but we also have the same needs to live our life well. And what that's what I've learned through this work. So the privilege of being part of this place and these people, you know, the lives of the people that we support, it's just something I'm grateful for every day. Yeah, I couldn't imagine working anywhere else. So, yeah, and I think the word victim is part of what we do, part of our training is around helping people take control of their life again, having control over their own life in the way that they choose to have it. It's not defined by us. It's about working with people in a way that is respectful, dignified and honest who they are, and helps them find their way with support. It's not about doing to, and it's not about seeing people as victims. We have to acknowledge the experience people bring with them. We have to understand that to be able to help them work through and heal and recover. But to keep people in a victim's place is bad. It's a bad thing. And I say bad, and I mean bad. Because we see the way people have experienced life, the way people have been so reliant on others to survive, for example, and we see how that has affected their behaviour and their need to have, I guess, well, it's a kind of a learned helplessness that comes about. Our role is to help them get their own strength back, get their own control back, so that learned helplessness doesn't define who they are. It doesn't keep them in that victim state forever, because that's a terrible place to be in, a really bad place to be in. And any of us would be, you know, when we look at trauma as something, individualised trauma, it makes it about the person or the community, but it's actually it's a phenomenon, you know, it's a phenomenon that is created by mankind or nature. And we all become victims at some time or other, but there's, you know, we need to help people understand that that's not a state they have to live in forever. And we can see, I'm rambling now, but one of the things that I feel really passionate about is that the way the Treaty of Waitangi and Aotearoa has been completely sidelined, created a victim mentality for certain populations in New Zealand, and people are recovering from that, and it's taking generations to recover from that when you nearly lost your language, when you've nearly lost who you are. So we need to learn from that so we don't replicate that for people coming into New Zealand who choose to come here, or that we bring here under our obligation to the United Nations. So we've learned a lot through the Treaty and Māori and what they can teach us.
0: A little bit of history is always in order in these sort of things. I'm just reading a book on the sort of history of the County of Sussex, which is on the south coast of England, and it's kind of where I suppose I trace back to, because I see villages there where my grandmother's family were and so on. And there's a description in there in the 1790s when the French Revolution

0: was going on, of people living there in Brighton and small boats arriving on the shore with people wearing just the clothes that they've got on their backs, but they were refugees fleeing the French Revolution.
1: Yeah.
0: I'm thinking, hang on, fast forward a few
1: hundred
0: years.
1: Yeah. And I think that's the thing, you know, that just a point there of, if we look at refugee people, people have a perception that refugee people are all poor, but many have held, you know, held high positions, been very well educated, have had, you know, a lot of land or a lot of money. They've lost all of that. For people who've lived in a nomadic lifestyle, they may have had very little, but they had a life in terms of material goods. They had a life. So they're not empty vessels. You know, they're people who come here with who they are and their history. So we need to dignify that and honour that.
0: Can I take you to that sort of a sad place 5+ years ago now, on the 15th of March, because this mosque attack and the killings that happened there had a huge impact, I think, on the people you work with, people, the families you have worked with, and the people who are actually your peers, your yes. Co-workers, colleagues.
1: Yeah, absolutely. That was horrific, absolutely horrific. We have always worked with the Muslim community, and many of our staff are Muslim, follow the Islam faith. And I think that day, the day itself, the event itself, our Muslim staff, a couple of staff were there with me in the office, and they had heard. The son, one of them's son, had rung her and said, somebody's shooting at the mosque. So we're sitting there listening to what's happening. We were one of the many people who rang the police. I think it was just, and we went and saw families. We knew straight away that some people had been killed, people we knew. So we went and visited people. We went to their homes to see, to offer our love. That's all we had to give, really. Words couldn't do anything to help them. It was a terrible, terrible event that people should never have to go through. And, I'm just saying things that we all feel. In terms of our staff and our communities, the Muslim communities themselves were the most affected, but it had a huge impact on all the communities we worked with, non-Muslim as well. It was an attack on faith, but it was also an attack on diversity. And we had a huge upsurge in people seeking help from us after the mosque attacks.
0: From across communities.
1: From across diverse ethnic communities. And I think we got so many offers of help. We had people, the phone was ringing off the hook, emails, people dropping in things for the community, people dropping in flowers, people, because they could see us as a connection point to this community, I guess. People just wanted to be able to help. I think we saw the best of human nature as a result of that horrific act, you know. It's not just an act, is it? It's going on forever. We saw the best of people in terms of how people were wanting to support and help. And I think that really made our staff feel good, you know, made our staff feel cared for by the community, that healing power of love. And I think for the people we were working with, we got donated things and goods that we were able to share with our client group. And they felt that love as well. And I think that was the most healing thing of all. I think having the government of the time respond in the way it did was also incredibly healing for the people that I know. I think to me it was, as a personal thing, I had a huge grief process which I couldn't get beyond, and I thought, you know, I'm not Muslim, why am I feeling stuck with this? And I went and had some counselling, actually, and it was because I had spent my whole working life in this place promoting inclusion, respect, honour for diversity, diverse culture, faith, language, and somebody had attacked that. So for me, it was on that level. And once I understood that, I was able to move.

0: through my grief. And it gave me more, I guess, more compassion and a deeper understanding of what it was like for people who were of the Muslim faith to have somebody attack their faith like that, their people and their faith, and what should have been the safest place for them. So I think that was another learning thing for me, to deepen my understanding and my compassion for that community, and to be able to influence the staff around that as well, our non-Muslim staff, to be able to be providing what was needed for the community as they needed it. So, you know, it was another one of those defining times in my life that I feel very grateful for. I don't feel grateful for what happened, but grateful for the ability to learn from the people that we were supporting, from the people, you know, the Muslim people we supported as well as the Muslim people I worked with. They taught us so much, and I'm grateful for that experience from them, and we still continue to learn. Yeah,
1: there's almost a slight sort of undercurrent of kind of impotence, in a sense, that the you said that you had a huge upsurge in people from different minority communities wanting help.
0: Yeah.
1: And I'm wondering, could they even articulate exactly what it was that they wanted?
0: No.
1: And you're shaking your head at that.
0: No.
1: And then people coming in, and this was the good side, the positive side, bringing stuff, and there's almost like a, and I don't want to denigrate this in at all, because it's whatever the instincts that drive that are entirely positive, but there's almost like a sort of a sense of what on earth can I give, and you bring forth something,
0: if
1: you feel almost helpless in the giving. Is that fair?
0: Yeah, I think so. And it's proven that the ways of well-being, giving to others, is something that helps us feel good as people. You know, it's not necessarily a narcissistic trait. It's just something, as people, we're social beings. Be able to give and help people is a good thing for our well-being. And I think people wanted to connect and say, this is horrific. We don't agree with what's happened here. We are not, that is not us. You know, Jacinda Ardern said, this is not us. The public wanted to show the community that, which I thought was, you know, pretty special. So they were able to do it by tangible things like flowers, food, whatever. That huge upsurge, I think that was it's that humanity, it's a human thing, isn't it? You know, it's a spiritual thing. It doesn't matter what faith we belong to. To me, that's the spirituality of humanity, of people reaching out and wanting to console others and to show them that they were cared for. Yeah.
1: Earlier on, you used a phrase, and this was in regard to many of the people who come in to your services, and you said that they were very collective-minded.
0: Mm-hmm.
1: And that really is, you didn't say this, but there's an implied contrast here with the dominant sort of Anglo-Saxon, almost very singular-minded, and yet the majority of the world, people work collectively. That's been the way of things.
0: Yeah,
1: is that true?
0: 80% of the world identifies in a collective way. So we are white, individualistic, focused people are in the minority in the world. And for people coming into New Zealand from many parts of the world they come from, especially refugee background people, they come from collective cultures. They come from collective faith. So to come into a country like New Zealand, which is very much, if you look at Māori, they are very collective as well, but you look at the breaches of the treaty and how that market-driven philosophy that was around in, you know, the 80s, we're still very much about, oh, you can make your own life happen. You know, you can become wealthy like somebody else has become wealthy because they've done it. You know, that mindset is very prevalent. We're very bureaucratic. I'm very proud of New Zealand. I love New Zealand. But I think the systems are very focused on individualism

0: rather than collectivism and the well-being of the community. So for me, it is about that. That's what the other privileges I've experienced is being taught that, you know, being immersed in that and feeling like this is about we and us. And that's certainly how we try to run our service. It's about we and us, and it's the best way to go.
1: It throws up questions about the nature of the country. Many, many years ago, I've never been able to find this since, but in a weekend edition of the Press here in Christchurch, there was an interview with Anton Oliver, who'd been an All Blacks hooker. Yeah. And he, the way I remember the interview, he talked about his reflections as he stood for the anthems and the flags at the start of an international match, and he was reflecting on what it means to belong in New Zealand. And the image he talked about was the tussock in central Otago, in terms of the place he physical place he could belong to. And he said, I think in the interview, that he wasn't xenophobic, but he said, we've never had a conversation about the kind of country we want to have.
0: Yeah.
1: Does that resonate with you in any way?
0: I think I could get political, but I probably won't. I think politics plays a huge part in this, doesn't it? And I just have to be careful what I say here. I think there have been attempts at it. And, you know, attempts at kindness and generosity. And I think the response to the mosque attacks says a lot about that type of country that Jacinda Ardern wanted to see. There's an example. I don't think that we pay enough attention to that, I agree. Yeah.
1: Right. We're coming towards the end. Where do you draw your sense of hope? Where do you draw your strength from? I think really you've outlined a lot of it, but could you talk to that?
0: I guess experiencing my life, what my mother experienced in her life, what her great-grandparents experienced, life continues. And I think in the work I do as well, I mean, my personal journey, I've had to work through some issues, you know, and I've done that. I've done that and come to a place where, you know, I'm at peace with things. I think what I see in my work, having the long view of working there 27 years and seeing people come in really dependent, huge issues, very distressed, and we see this amazing process that humans have the ability to do this. They have the ability to work through issues and heal and recover. And I've seen that demonstrated over and over and over in my work, where people, we see them coming in very highly distressed, huge issues, with support and with their own innate ability to accept the support, but also work through the support process, as well as their faith and their sense of cultural identity, you see them come through that process and recover. So there's the hope for me. There's the living testament to hope. I think I also have a spiritual belief system around hope. Hope is, you know, it's the basis of everything we do. If we didn't have hope, life would be pretty grim. So I do believe that when we work together and where people are skilled and where people are willing to, it doesn't have to be skilled as a professional, it can be a friend, it can be a mentor. If we work together, if we care about one another, then there's the hope that the world will be a better place, and that individuals will recover, families will recover, the community will recover. I think there'll always be the hurt. I think with the mosque attacks, there will always be, always, that will never be forgotten. Parihaka has never been forgotten. You know, we know these things have huge impacts on people's soul, but I think we learn to live with that pain, we learn to live with that dent in our soul and have meaningful lives in spite of it or because of it. So transforming the pain into something that's positive and hopeful is probably how I would describe it.
1: So a bridge to belonging, hope.
0: Yeah.
1: I'm talking with

0: Kasim, and we reflected on the Mori Whakatauki, which I can't quite repeat, but to walk backwards into the future with your eyes fixed on the past, to carry the past, not as a thing that you are stuck in,
1: yeah,
0: but is there as part.

0: You're listening to Wellington Access Radio 106.1 FM, and that was Olivia Rodrigo, Bad Idea, Right. Love Olivia Rodrigo. She's so good. She's like, is she up and coming? No, she's already like really high up there. And she's that was her from her second album, which is really good. And she just released, what is it? I'm Pretty Sad for, You Seem Pretty Sad for a Girl So in Love, her third album. And yeah, so she's doing pretty well for herself. Love her. And that will be the end of the show. I can't believe it goes really fast. And yeah, there's been like so much happening in Wellington. So definitely go have a look. Yeah, let me know because I'm still interested. Where is the best hot chocolate? Because I know everyone says Scopa, but the Mediterranean Italian hot chocolate's super good as well. So it'd be good to see what people think. And yeah, and I hope you guys have a great weekend. Stay warm because it's still absolutely so cold out there. I genuinely hate the cold. It's so we need to wait for summer. And I feel like with when it is, because I feel like right now the nights are like dragging out. We're getting more sunlight. But that's it for the show tonight. Have a good one.
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4: And we've got some freaking topics for you today.
3: Things upon things.
4: We're absolutely dripping in them. We're absolutely
3: soaking.
4: We're soaking in things to talk about today. And we're gonna start it off with a little song.
3: This is "I'm Insane" by Dinosaur Jr.
4: Oh yeah, enjoy.

0: Hello and welcome back.
1: Welcome back. That was I'm Insane
0: by Dinosaur Jr.
1: I'm insane in the membrane. Insane in the brain. And I'm insane about the topics that we're about to talk about.
0: And hell yeah.
1: Those are movies of the week.
0: It's everyone's favorite.
1: It's everyone's half favorite. Our show. It's basically the entire show.
0: Yeah.
1: I feel we've got to start off talking about The Odyssey.
0: Yeah, so we've both seen that. I saw it pretty close to when it came out, so it's been a while.
1: Yeah.
0: But I enjoyed it. I thought it was pretty good.
1: Yeah, that was kind of...
0: I don't think that you enjoyed it as much.
1: I have to start by saying me and Christopher Nolan have very deep personal beef. I hate him because...
0: I think because the first movie you saw of him is a terrible movie.
1: Tenet?
0: Yeah.
1: Not according to some. Some people love Tenet. A lot of people love Tenet.
0: Small minority.
1: But...
0: The vocal minority.
1: But I have also seen half of Inception because I fell asleep.
0: That's the worst half of Inception.
1: I think that he just makes movies that are so visually stunning. I love what he does with like sound design, with music, with score. Like in The Odyssey, like the plucks with the plot, like that was great.
0: Yeah,
1: the cinematography was beautiful. The practical effects were mind-blowing. It was crazy, like a huge movie.
0: I think that's why I give it such a high score.
1: Yeah.
0: It's based mainly because I watched it and the whole time I was like, wow, this is a spectacle.
1: But then he went and ruined it by casting all of just the biggest names ever who don't even really fit the roles that they're playing, and they're talking in American accents the whole time, which is like fine.
0: It's crazy.
1: But it really takes me out of it when Tom Holland is looking at me being like, yeah, my name's Telemachus.
0: But not even
1: I just came from the North Shore.
0: He just sounds
1: I'm
0: like Spider-Man.
1: Yeah.
0: He's just a Boston kid.
1: And like, I don't know. I think with Christopher Nolan, he makes movies that, like, if you're, like, a teenage boy and you like guns and violence and you don't think about it too hard, you're like, this is the best thing I've ever seen in my life. But if you are anyone else, hopefully you can see that, like, he manages to ruin every single movie he makes with, like, some kind of choice he's made.
0: Yeah, but there are a couple really good casting in that movie. Himesh Patel, I think his name is. He was on the boat with, he's the Indian guy on the boat. And he's like sort of the voice for all of the soldiers.
1: Oh, yeah, yeah, yeah. No, he
0: did
1: was
0: a really,
1: really
0: good job. And John Leguizamo, he's the blind old guy.
1: Oh, yeah, he was
0: he
1: really
0: did
1: good
0: an
1: too.
0: Excellent job.
1: Yeah.
0: And I think...
1: They were great.
0: Yeah, I think that all the scenes that both of those two were in were excellent.
1: Yeah.
0: And a lot of the scenes on the boat were so pretty. Yeah. And I think the
1: whole movie was so pretty.
0: The beauty of the movie does a lot of heavy lifting. The writing is pretty bad.
1: The writing is just horrendous.
0: But I did get a new insult out of it. I love plate liquor.
1: That's fair. Actually,
0: plate liquor. Everyone's going on about like get these beggars out of here. No, when he said plate liquor and put emphasis on that L, plate liquor.
1: Damn.
0: I was like, this is great.
1: I've read The Odyssey, so I actually I've read the whole thing.
0: That's crazy.
1: So I do feel kind of like qualified to speak on this movie.
0: I feel like
1: as an adaptation of The Odyssey, it is
0: a very loose adaptation.
1: It is barely an adaptation. They

0: just have like the same names.
1: Yeah.
0: And like some of the same events.
1: It cut out all the interest of the movie. Yeah. I think. Like, I think that
0: it's all just like very, it's kind of Christopher Nolan films. This is a good way to describe it, I think. Christopher Nolan films are like having a nap and then waking up from that nap in the middle of the day and you're like drenched in sweat and you're like, what's going on? It's so bright, everything. What the hell? Mm. And you can't really understand everything, but it's kind of like beautiful at the same time.
1: Yeah.
0: I feel Christopher Nolan's Odyssey the whole time. I was just like, what? But I do like the prop horse.
1: The horse was cool.
0: The horse was cool.
1: The Cyclops was cool.
0: The Cyclops was very cool.
1: My main complaint with this movie is that I think one thing it does really well is I did not realize that it was 3 hours by the time I'd walked out.
0: Really?
1: I was like, yeah, I think that because of how pretty it was, I just sort of,
0: definitely didn't feel too long.
1: Yeah, I think it felt about the right amount of time. Yeah. But my biggest annoyance with that movie is see island, go on island, run off island. That's all they did.
0: To be fair, that is the whole Odyssey. But
1: I think that even within the book, it's like they do more on each island than just go on.
0: And then look around.
1: He goes on every...
0: stirs up some drama and then just runs off.
1: The island with the giants?
0: Yeah.
1: I feel like that scene could have been longer.
0: I so agree.
1: Because
0: it was such a cool... Like, I was like, whoa, what's going to happen here? And then it was just like... Rah.
1: I think it lasted all of 2 seconds.
0: Yeah.
1: I was like, I was so intrigued by the whole thing, and then it was gone.
0: Yeah.
1: And then I was reading more about what that is in the book. And he could, like...
0: The poem, actually.
1: The poem.
0: The epic poem.
1: The Odyssey.
0: Bro, that is not a poem,
1: the
0: bro.
1: The Odyssey. I think the only point of that is to lose the ships. But within it, he loses way more ships in the poem and a lot more happens on there. Mm. But I just wanted more. I wanted to see more. I mean, if you're making an adaptation, you have sort of given the liberty to do whatever the hell you want.
0: Yeah, and also, you're making the Odyssey. Like, that's a big... Also, it just grinds my gears because that, I feel, is, like, the exact place where you need to be using, like, unknown actors. Mm. Like...
1: Oh, especially...
0: So people are immersed and they're not, like... looking just at celebrities the whole
1: especially
0: time.
1: Especially someone like Christopher Nolan, because his name within its own right can sell tickets.
0: Yeah, and he can like use this as an opportunity to lift up some, like, he didn't need to have a fully star-studded cast. It just ruined it for me. This is why I hate Christopher Nolan. But my father was in his first film, so it's a fun piece of information for you.
1: Wow.
0: She
1: hates him so that bad.
0: I hate him so
1: I think
0: that
1: you
0: bad.
1: Haven't seen his better movies, though.
0: That is true. But he made Tenet, and that is honestly punishment enough.
1: But he made Tenet after such a long run of good shit.
0: Yeah, but he made Tenet.
1: Yeah, but like everything before Tenet is great.
0: I do need to cut him some slack and watch some movies.
1: And Oppenheimer was really fun. Not fun.
0: I did not like Oppenheimer either. That's another one I did not like from Christopher Nolan. Same thing. It was like the everything was very visually stunning, but I was just like, what is happening? And why are you here? Why is Robert Downey Jr. here? Why is it black
1: that's
0: and white?
1: Crazy,
0: why
1: I
0: is
1: think that legal? That is why is the it? Most like clear of his movies?
0: I
1: that is a like cohesive story.
0: It
1: from start
0: does,
1: to finish.
0: But it's just like. You cannot, genuinely I nearly walked out because you cannot like tie me to my seat and force me to watch an hour of legal talk in black and white. The least stimulating thing possible.
1: I don't think it was one of the better courtroom dramas that's ever been made.
0: Yeah, and the explosion was underwhelming.
1: There are some excellent courtroom dramas that was not up there.
0: Yeah.
1: But Memento is really good.
0: I've heard.
1: Memento's, and it's quite fun.
0: And I need to watch Interstellar, and I need to watch Inception properly, and all the blah,
1: Interstellar
0: blah, blah, blah, blah.
1: Is so pretty. Like, so, so pretty.
0: Yeah, I do need to watch that.
1: But I think the Odyssey was...
0: The Odyssey was a solid 2.5 stars
1: I think
0: for me.
1: That it is a spectacle.
0: Yes.
1: Right? Like, I rated it highly. I would give it, like, a 7 or an 8 out of 10, but only because of the spectacle of it.
0: Yeah.
1: If that movie did not have... all the prettiness that every scene has,

0: then it's nothing.
1: Yeah.
0: But it's just like a high budget, like, blockbuster. But yeah. Because of the way he shot it and how beautiful it looks, I rate it. Mm. But I think my one issue with it is that it shouldn't... this movie should not be... people should not be going, you have to see it in IMAX.
1: Yeah, I agree.
0: Because what this movie has done is it has ruined, I think, people's perception of movies. Never once have I talked to someone and they've gone, oh, I have to see this movie in IMAX.
1: Yeah.
0: You know, it used to be, before this movie, that when people would go, oh, I'm going to go see it in the IMAX, I'd tell them that we don't have a real IMAX.
1: Do we not?
0: No. It's, we've got like this, like, we've got the lower version of it. You know, and then
1: the lesser IMAX.
0: Yeah. And it's like, and then I have to explain to people the difference in aspect ratios and how all movie theaters sort of have a different aspect ratio. And every format has a different aspect ratio. And to the point where it's like, people are like, huh? And now it's like, people just seem to know that all this stuff. And I think that it was, it's information that only like film nerds had.
1: Yeah.
0: And I think it's bad that now everybody is like going to the movie theater and going,
1: also, the,
0: like,
1: IMAX is more expensive.
0: Oh my God.
1: It's commodifying
0: the
1: it.
0: The only, I.
1: Clock it.
0: Yeah. $80 to watch a movie for two people? Ridiculous. More if you want to sit in the reclining chairs.
1: And if I'm watching a movie, I got to sit in the reclining chairs for free. It was really fun.
0: I don't think that you need to sit in the reclining chairs, though.
1: Definitely not.
0: I think that because my sister refuses to go.
1: I've only ever been in the reclining chairs like twice.
0: I've never sat in them. But what? I look at them and I just go, I don't think there's a point. Right? I sit.
1: They are quite nice.
0: Five rows back from it. You're in the middle of the theater. You don't have to look up. You don't have to look down. You're just like, look straight and you can see the whole image. Yeah. I don't want to be lying down in the movie theater. There's movie theaters that have beds in them. That's a recipe for disaster. Okay.
1: Why? What disaster? Are you going to shit yourself?
0: No. We can't have people shagging in the movie theaters. I'm trying to watch a movie.
1: Yeah, guys, we cannot
0: be doing
1: that.
0: And there's people in the front row that are lying down in bed.
1: To be fair, I do quite like the recliners because, like, you can just, like, sit back and relax, really.
0: Recliners are like...
1: cheeky glass of wine. Some popcorn, quite nice. But anyway, we are yawning.
0: I like sort of five rows back from the recliners. It's such a good view of the...
1: I respect that.
0: ...whole thing. But my sister refuses to watch them if she doesn't get the...
1: That's crazy.
0: Yeah.
1: Like, that is crazy.
0: They've been
1: those are so expensive.
0: Her and her boyfriend have been trying to see The Odyssey for, like, since it came out. And, of course, the seats that sell out first will be the reclining seats. I don't think they're going to see it. I would put money on the fact that they're never seeing this movie.
1: Anyway, Odyssey was just okay, but very visually stunning.
0: Yeah,
1: Maybe.
0: I thought that, based on the review score that you put on Letterboxd, I thought that you'd be more...
1: No, I just...
0: But I think that we have a similar opinion.
1: Yeah.
0: But I think that I just...
1: I think I have my Nolan beef already that like makes it a bit lower.
0: And I think I just really enjoyed the spectacle of it.
1: Yeah.
0: And I think it's like a roller coaster movie, you know? It's like a theme park of a movie. You look at it, but it's like there's not really anything under the surface. It looks pretty. It's cool.
1: You what?
0: The movie.
1: How roller coaster?
0: Like not like a theme park. It's like a theme park.
1: Anyway, we're gonna move on to our next song. This is Now by Cosette, which she's like an underground little artist, and she is the next big thing. She's so cool. I love all of her music that she's put out, and this is her newest single. Enjoy.

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1: And this is Thing of the Week with Kira and Micah, and that was Now by Cassette.
2: Now.
1: I love her. Cassette, if you ever hear this, hit me up. I love you. Just a banger. No one can deny, just a banger. You know what else is a banger? The show that I have been absolutely binging the last few weeks. It has taken over my life.
2: Tell us about it.
1: Well, maybe even controversial, because Lena Dunham, the creator and writer of this show, is not super liked at all. In the social climate.
2: What she do?
1: She's kind of racist.
2: Uh-huh.
1: Yeah, which is not, I obviously do not support that at all. Don't know if you could tell. I'm a normal person. Mm. But Girls is, like, before all of this went down, it was like her, she was like the voice of the generation. Like, this was like this incredible show. Everyone loved it. And I hadn't started watching it till now. It is like someone took my life and then they just made a show about it. And I love shows like that, that are like so relatable, because it makes me feel less bad about all the stuff that I do. because I can see someone else doing it. And it basically follows, the first episode opens with Hannah, the main character played by Lena Dunham. And she's at dinner with her parents, and her parents are like, we're cutting you off. Like, we are not giving you any more money, because you are too old to be, like, still living off of us, so you need to go, like, find your own way in the world. She's not thrilled.
2: What you want to hear.
1: Yeah. And so she has to kind of, like, find her place in the world and, like, find a source of income, find, like, all this stuff and, like, get on her feet. And she wants to be a writer. I'm pretty sure this show is literally just Lena Dunham's life. But it is very, very entertaining and very intriguing.
2: The famed racist. And it's just like your life.
1: Well, no, I'm not the racist part at all. She was racist after the show. But it is just like, if you're a woman, I feel it's a very, like, therapeutic experience to watch, because, like, the show is called Girls for a reason. Like, you just gotta be a woman to understand, really.
2: It found a girl.

0: girls.
1: It's faux de girls. And I love that. And yeah, it's just like so much fun. It's so bingeable. It is the perfect thing to watch while you're eating like an entire pint of ice cream by yourself when you haven't left your bed in like 5 days. So highly, highly recommend.
2: Sounds fun.
1: It's not actually on streaming, so pirate it.
0: Yeah.
1: And not that bad because Lena Dunham's rapist. Rapist? Racist. So
2: pirate everything. Yeah. You didn't hear it from us.
1: So yeah, watch Girls, HBO. So good. Micah, what are you
0: gonna What am I watching?
1: About?
0: I also watched a banger.
1: Yeah.
0: It's called The Invite.
1: Uh-huh.
0: It is directed by Olivia Wilde, who directed the Don't Worry Darling movie with Florence Pugh and Harry Styles.
1: Which I liked a lot more than everyone else did.
0: I haven't seen it, but I've heard like mixed, but mostly decent things.
1: I've only heard negative reviews, but really? I personally liked it.
0: I think it's been getting more and more highly reviewed as the years go on.
1: Yeah.
0: I think people are going back to it and going, oh, it wasn't as bad. But her new movie, The Invite, it is her, she directs and stars in it.
1: Love, just like Lena Dunham.
0: And her husband is played by Seth Rogen.
1: Mm-hmm.
0: But not in a traditional Seth Rogen role.
1: Mm-hmm.
0: This is one of those movies where you watch it and like the first time he pops up on screen, it's like, oh my God, it's Seth Rogen. You see his awful face and he goes, and you're like, ugh.
1: I like Seth Rogen.
0: And then about 20 minutes in, you're like, oh my God, this is not, you just don't recognize him at all. He is so
1: Damn.
0: Good in this movie.
1: Damn.
0: And in a movie where the other couple in this movie is Edward Norton and Penelope Cruz.
1: I love Edward Norton.
0: There's
1: an Edward Norton reference in Girls. The episode I watched last night.
0: Like Edward Norton, excellent actor. Penelope Cruz, excellent actress. Olivia Wilde, haven't seen her in much, but I think she's like she was pretty good in this movie. And like Seth Rogen is the star somehow.
1: Oh, damn.
0: Like yeah. Like you walk out of this movie.
1: He's
0: going,
1: been having a great run.
0: Yeah, from the studio and then now this, and then I think he's got a like animated movie coming out that looks pretty good. But they've just, Seth Rogen and Olivia Wilde have like just done their apartment up and she sort of likes the upstairs neighbors and he hates them.
1: Ooh.
0: And so without telling Seth Rogen, she invites them over for dinner and he walks in and is like, please tell me there's no people coming. And then that's like all you need to know, right? Mm-hmm. All you need to know is it's going to be an awkward, uncomfortable night. And it is sort of like, it's one of those movies that's like a play on screen.
1: I like that.
0: It is like a three-act play. You're watching it and it is like pretty much one room, four people, and you're watching it in real time.
1: I love that. That reminds me of this short film. It's like an hour long called Shiva Baby and Rachel Sennett stars in it. And it is like, it's just in this one place. And it's just the most stressful Shiva of your life. I've never been to a Shiva, but I feel like I was there.
0: But it was the most stressful Shiva of your life.
1: Yeah, it's so stressful.
0: But this movie is like that, where it's just like, it keeps going on and you're just going, you're getting more and more uncomfortable.
1: Yeah.
0: But you are so deeply uncomfortable and laughing out loud. It is so funny. So funny. And then even at the end of the movie, it's like, it is so like devastatingly sad. And you feel everything. You're like, oh, cringing and like just so like your bone, you feel like, I want to pull my skin off my bones. And also I am laughing hysterically. It is excellent. It is excellent. It is, they just invite them over for dinner and you see what happens.
1: And you gotta see what happens.
0: But it's getting insanely good reviews and
1: I'm happy for
0: it. It was so funny though. I went and watched it in the middle of the day during the week and they had let all the old people like from the old folks home go and have their movie day. So I'm in the middle of a theater watching this movie surrounded by old people. It was quite funny.
1: It's not an old people kind of movie.
0: No.
1: No.
0: It's like funny. The type of movie that you would be sort of like, you would raise your eyebrows at your grandmother watching.
1: That makes me want to watch it even more.
0: You would love it. It is right up your alley.
1: Yeah, probably.
0: And they just, they do it so well.
1: Yeah.
0: I think like there's not much to

0: anything past, like, they hate each other and they're having dinner together is a spoiler. Because it's like, but it is just, if you love a good laugh, if you just like, even if you don't, it is a movie that I think everybody should watch. Mm. It is so much fun.
1: Amazing. And it's in theatres now?
0: It is in theatres now. It's playing amazing. At the Embassy in the Penthouse.
1: Great. Go check it out, guys.
0: Go watch it in the theatre.
1: Go watch it in the theatre. Go watch Girls. Go watch The Invite. And go stay
0: go
1: and
0: wild.
1: Listen to this next song.
0: Yeah. This is Ide McClackshaw.
1: What the hell?
0: By Bill Callahan. Please enjoy.
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1: And that was...
0: That was Ide McClackshaw by Bill Callahan.
1: And it was quite nice. Mm. Enjoyed.
0: Silky smooth.
1: Now, Micah has some shiz to talk.
0: I do. I saw Disclosure Day. And my mum really wanted to watch it in the movie theater. And I saw the bad reviews and went, no. So I did what any ethical man would do. And I pirated it. We watched it, and I have never been in a worse mood when a movie ends. It is nothing. The movie starts, if you don't know, this is Steven Spielberg's new... Steven Spielberg. New Alien movie. The man who has, done excellent Alien movies.
1: Didn't he make... Alien?
0: No, that's Ridley Scott. But he made Close Encounters of the Third Kind, which
1: of
0: is...
1: Of course.
0: What most people know about, not you. but also just, known for great movies. You know, he's done Jaws and he's done...
1: Oh, yeah.
0: Yeah, yeah. Like, he did Indiana Jones.
1: Yeah, he's Steven Spielberg.
0: Yeah, he is Steven Spielberg. This movie starts in the middle of the story.
1: Oh.
0: Like...
1: Is it kind of like Don't Look Up? Because that's how I...
0: No. Oh. No. It's so much worse. No, wait, Don't Look Up. That's the Leonardo DiCaprio.
1: Yeah.
0: That's a good movie.
1: I liked that movie.
0: No, there's nothing like that. That starts at the start of a story.
1: I don't know. I just... The title and the vibe seemed similar.
0: Disclosure
1: I wasn't...
0: Oh,
1: I wasn't,
0: yeah.
1: Oh,
0: like bringing information to light.
1: Yeah.
0: Yeah, yeah, yeah. Like, it is... Okay, in that sense, stuff. It is sort of that.
1: Yeah.
0: But it... The idea of the movie is in the day and age of technology where nobody watches news, mm-hmm. we all get our news digitally mm-hmm. and on our phones and mostly from social media.
1: Yeah.
0: They go, we can't share this information that we have on these aliens via the internet. We have to bring it to a news station and broadcast it live. Mm-hmm. So the movie picks up in the middle of the story. We don't know how these people stole the information that tells you where the aliens come from.
1: Uh-huh.
0: And then it just follows him sort of... It's Josh O'Connell or something.
1: Oh,
0: O'Connor?
1: Josh O'Connor, yeah.
0: Yeah, yeah.
1: I like him.
0: He's terrible in this movie.
1: Oh, no.
0: And it's Emily Blunt.
1: Oh,
0: so bad.
1: No.
0: And she's normally quite good in a couple things.
1: Yeah.
0: Terrible.
1: Ooh.
0: And they just... He just spends the whole time going like, I don't know where to go. And then it cuts to Coleman Domingo going like, bring it to me.
1: I love Coleman Domingo.
0: I also love Coleman Domingo. And he's acting his ass off in this movie. But the script is so bad. The script is like, bring it to me, boy. Which you can see in Coleman Domingo. It's like, bring it to me, boy. It's so terrible. They transport it. In which happens, halfway through the movie, you cut to, Emily Blunt, and she is a news reporter, and she is on the news, and then just starts speaking in alien language.
1: What?
0: To which then she leaves the state, finds Josh O'Connell... Turns around. O'Connor, sorry.
1: Getting close to Jack O'Connell. And yeah,
0: That's what I was getting confused with.
1: I love you, Jack O'Connell.
0: Yeah. She picks him up, turn around, go back into the state in which she came from, broadcast it live. This is a 2-hour and 45-minute movie. That's all that happens.
1: Ooh.
0: You do not see the alien until the last 30 seconds of the movie, in which...
1: I'm guessing it's not very impactful.
0: It is the classic green alien.
1: Oh.
0: Like, not green, gray alien. You know, like with the big heads.
1: With the big head.
0: And the skinny bodies and the big buggy eyes.
1: God, beauty standards for aliens these days are crazy.
0: But it's not even an interesting alien. The whole time that they're showing this information that they had stolen, it keeps cutting to a New York news broadcaster, and she's going, I can't believe what we're seeing. I cannot believe this. Are those aliens? It's awful. That's the whole movie.
1: Bro.
0: Nothing, not much more happens outside of what I said, except for a couple action movie set pieces.
1: And it's Steven Spielberg.
0: This movie is

0: 2 hours and 45 minutes. I have never been so pissed off when credits rolled, because it, this movie ends where a good movie would start. Like, showing that aliens exist and the fallout of what, like, or what would happen in a world where aliens exist. It's like, that's the movie I want to watch. Instead, I watched Josh O'Connor just, like, faff about crossing, like, the same state border five times. It is...
1: No, I watched Nope, actually, mm-hmm. not too long ago for the first time. I really, really liked it.
0: Nope is good.
1: Yeah.
0: But
1: Hashtag alien.
0: There is a point in this movie, at the start of the movie, where they say it's World War III. World War III is going on. It's about to start. Steven Spielberg, known for, like, when he says stuff like this in movies and that you see something happen like that, throughout the movie you'll see little things that, like, indicate towards who would be fighting in this war and what would have set it off. There's nothing. The only outcome of someone at the start of the movie saying World War III is happening is that at the end of the movie there is a shot of Russian soldiers on their phones watching a Kansas City local news broadcast and going, wow, aliens. That's it.
1: What?
0: That's
1: the
0: This movie makes no sense. Nothing happens, and then it ends. And it's nearly 3 hours long. Damn. It's nearly as long as the... It's 10 minutes shorter than The Odyssey.
1: Readings?
0: Lots of people love it. Because it has a message about Christianity. It's got this bit where it's like, God made us in his image on earth as in heaven, you know, and it's like...
1: So he's pandering to the Christians.
0: Yeah, it's sort of like...
1: Yeah, it's like 3.1.
0: Yeah.
1: It's split.
0: The people that like it are like the middle America MAGA supporters, you know, because it is this message of like, yeah, but like, even if aliens existed, God still loves you.
1: Not related.
0: No, it doesn't make any sense. I wish that I could give this movie 0 stars on Letterboxd, but you have to give it a half. But it's nothing. It is a nothing movie. Nothing happens. I've never been so mad watching a movie.
1: Someone said about an hour and I started fantasizing about being at my job instead.
0: Yeah, damn straight. Damn straight.
1: This could have been an IG live.
0: Yeah, it could have. When was the last time you watched the local news?
1: Steven Spielberg is to aliens what Christopher Nolan is to IMAX.
0: That's a good one.
1: Letterboxd is funny.
0: But when was the last time you watched the news?
1: Actually, I take a news class.
0: Oh, so you have to watch it.
1: I take a whole news
0: if you hadn't
1: media class.
0: Watched the news, done the news media, when would the last time have been?
1: That I watched the news.
0: Yeah. Like,
1: never.
0: Of your own volition.
1: I read the newspaper at work, but I don't watch the news.
0: When was the last time that you watched a different part of the country's local news? Or
1: apart from for my course, never.
0: Yeah, when was the last time you watched Kansas City local news network?
1: Just to see if they were...
0: Just to see if there was aliens.
1: Yeah.
0: It's the worst movie. It is so bad. Nothing makes sense. I think... I'm not upset that I watched it, because... I think that it's good to have known that I've seen the worst movie ever made.
1: Yeah.
0: You know?
1: But yeah, I think that you've knocked that out of the way.
0: Like, I know that anything that I watch now can't be worse than Disclosure Day.
1: That's how I feel about Tenet.
0: This is worse than Tenet.
1: This is worse than Tenet.
0: Tenet makes more sense than this movie.
1: Wow. I've got to watch this.
0: It is like, it's not even fun bad. It's just bad.
1: See, at least Tenet was fun bad.
0: Yeah, like Tenet's like, oh, now they're going backwards. Oh, yeah. Spinning around.
1: Yeah.
0: It's a plane explosion. This one's like, there's a big one shot where he hides away from like CIA people by hiding behind a fence that has a meter gap between every slat in the fence, and they don't see him. Then he walks in, steals one of their cars, crashes it into a tree, reverses out, crashes it through a house, and then rolls it off a bridge. It doesn't make any sense. There is no more context to what happens in that scene than what I've told you.
1: Wow.
0: He just does it because he wants to, I guess.
1: Wow.
0: It is a nothing movie.
1: What a movie.
0: Yeah. But with that, I'll stop ranting about it, and we'll move on to the next song. Or do you have anything else that you want to talk about?

0: yeah, we should move on to the next song because I have things to say about this song. This is Persona from the new Charlie XCX album, Music, Fashion, Film. Now, I am a long-time Charlie XCX fan, long-time Angel, and I have been really excited for this album because I did enjoy all the singles. I liked rock music the most, but I've been excited. I love Charlie XCX. She's a genius. So I was pleasantly surprised when this album came out, and I absolutely loved every single song. And this is probably my favorite one just because of like the way that she handles the subject matter. It's apparently about Taylor Swift. I don't know how true that is. But it's kind of like a response to her actually romantic bull dookie. Yeah, and I think the way she talks about it is like so like interesting, and the way like the way her lyrics like don't even rhyme, but they kind of do. Like, it's just, it's a cool song. I really like
1: it. Enjoy. So enjoy. Keep that in mind.

0: That was Persona by Charlie XCX from the new album, and I just love it. I think it's a great album. I think it's kind of a direct response to Brat and how insanely famous that was. Mm. And like, because she said like all her albums kind of are related to her previous albums because she tries to like kind of do the opposite, which I think she very successfully did with this album, because it's nothing like she's ever made before.
1: It is a cool change of pace.
0: Yeah, I think like, and it definitely makes sense for her like vibe and everything. Mm. I just think if she had done like literally anything else, then it wouldn't. I think it would have been like very poorly received, like if she had just tried to make another Brat. But instead, yeah, she did something really cool and made something that I think is quite unique.
1: Yeah, that's fair. I think that it's not the worst album that came out on that day. The Strokes album was infinitely worse. I didn't mind this one. I did like on Wink Wink in the chorus where like, or is it Camera or something? There's a song and the vocals are sort of doubled and there's like a dissonance between the two.

0: Who knows?
1: I think she definitely does that a lot but on this album.
0: It's very obvious, and I think wink, wink, or something. I really like that, but I think I have the same complaint that I just.
1: Oh yeah, the truth, and I gotta be honest. Yeah. I'm not a bad girl anymore. I promise. Yeah. I know. I loved that.
0: I thought that was pretty cool, but I think I have the same complaint as when the singles came out. Of I just wish that the
1: it was I think, a little bit more.
0: I think that the guitar is doing good work. Mm-hmm. For what it needs to be for the songs. Mm. But I think that the bass just needs to be a little bit higher in the mix.
1: Yeah.
0: And I think that the drums need to not sound like they have towels all over them. Yeah. Right? That needs to be a like really tight snare and a really heavy kick.
1: Yeah.
0: And there's a lot of times in that album where it's like, there's no, it's just kick and snare.
1: Mm.
0: And I think that a little bit of hi-hat would go a long way. And some big cymbal crashes in the choruses would go a long way
1: you
0: to just sort
1: start
0: of
1: start a TikTok series.
0: Just bring a bit more energy.
1: Doing the drums over Charlie XCX. I'd like to see that.
0: But just bring a bit more energy to the songs.
1: I agree.
0: I think that if they had that the more energy that would come pretty much exclusively from better drums.
1: Yeah.
0: Then I think I would like it more.
1: Yeah.
0: But I think,
1: I think that's totally valid because I think the drums are definitely lacking.
0: As a drummer and a fan of like really sort of quite, loud music, I think that it just didn't quite get there for me.
1: Yeah.
0: But I understand valid. Why someone would really like it.
1: Yeah.
0: Yeah.
1: Valid.
0: Yeah.
1: Now what?
0: I could talk about the train.
1: Yes!
0: I have been playing this awesome game, which took me a long time to buy because I really hate anime, like with a burning passion. And I really hate like the when a game presents itself with, like anime characters and stuff. But this game I had to pick up, it is called Densha Tak. And have you ever wanted to be the train in Subway Surfers? Because now you can. You are a train on... going across like on rails and jumping off these rails and grinding on.
1: You know, that's great because every time I play Subway Surfers, I'm like, I wish I could just be the train.
0: I wish I was the train. I wish I could run this kid over. but it is like old school Tony Hawk and like Jet Set Radio
1: skateboarding
0: games. And Skate 3?
1: Skate 3.
0: It's like old skateboarding games. And you can jump off the track and do a kickflip. You can kickflip a train and do a reverse ollie.
1: Ooh.
0: And string together these
1: oh, la, la.
0: This like long combo of tricks as a train.
1: That is pretty
0: and it's
1: sick.
0: So much fun.
1: And I love games like that. Games that like
0: And it is like
1: if that makes any sense.
0: It is like an arcade
1: like
0: game,
1: a combo game.
0: Yeah. Combos.
1: Yeah.
0: This is the type of game where it's like I would love to have seen this in an arcade. Jump on an arcade machine and like
1: jump around.
0: Because it is so much fun, and it is the music's really good, like really high energy, guitar riffs and a lot of pop music and stuff. Mm. It's really cool. The whole aesthetic of the game is really cool. And it's just like, who doesn't want to kickflip a train, right? Like, and you're not, it's not like someone's riding on top of it. You're just in the conductor's engine.
1: Yeah,
0: and
1: it's true.
0: The train just jumps up. But it's like only $30, which is pretty cheap for like.
1: Yeah, that's not bad.
0: Yeah, I mean, it's not like
1: $100. These days.
0: Yeah, it's not $100. And for an indie game, I don't think it's too bad.
1: No, but, would you recommend, like, is it on like Switch and stuff?
0: I think it's on Switch 2.
1: Where would you,
0: But it's on PS5.
1: Yeah, but I feel like I would want that to be like portable.
0: Yeah, but I don't think they put it on the first one.
1: Yeah,
0: but it's a really fun game, and it is so cool. There are 67 unique levels, and they have each of them is like 2 minutes each, but you've got a list of things that you've got to do in them, like old school Tony Hawk, where it's like jump over every half pipe. Collect all of the find all these collectibles. Do this specific
1: like Subway Surfers.
0: Do this specific trick over this specific jump, and it's like you've got a checklist of stuff to do, and you get a score at the end, and so you're trying to get the gold score. There's
1: it's
0: bronze,
1: like Subway Surfers.
0: Yeah. So it's really fun. I recommend it to anybody. I think that anybody would really enjoy this.
1: Yeah.
0: But I think we'll play one more song.
1: Yeah.

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Hey everybody, welcome to Fly on the Wall. I'm just by myself today. I'm flying solo. Francie's sick. We're going to have a little bit of fun, listen to some songs from the Sonic Arts students, the Year 13 students, which is really exciting. Yeah, hope you enjoy it. This is Lobby Solo. It's pretty cool. It's pretty sweet.

What a neat track. Thanks for sharing that with us, whoever made it. Just now we're coming into a song that I'm loving at the moment. Not a Sonic Arts song, but just a bit of fun. This is The Joy of Sex by Kiwi icon Chris Knox. I hope you like it.

Yeah, I love that tune. A lot of fun. Thanks, Chris. Chris Knox. Next is a song with a crazy title. This is Pop Shove It Into the Pacific Ocean. Woohoo!

Thanks. Son of Cats, what a class. That song went to some really cool, weird places, and I liked it a lot. So thank you for pop shoving into the Pacific Ocean. Now we've just jumped straight into another one, another song that I'm loving at the moment. This is About Time by Kate Le Bon. Sing along if you know it. Let's have a little bit of fun. Yeah, hope everyone's having a really good Thursday night. I'm going to the movies tonight. How about that? Who's impressed? I am. All right.

Yeah, cool song. Up next is another Sonic Arts track called SAS, and it's super weird, but it's cool. Whoever made it, you've done good stuff. I love you. Have fun.

Yeah, what a cool song. I hope it didn't hurt anyone's speakers or anyone's ears. Just crazy ass drums. That was SAS or maybe SAS, maybe Sonic Arts Standard. Next is another one of my tracks. It's 1 Million Kisses by Half Japanese. It's short, it's sweet, it's lovely. Get into it.

0: Nice. Up next is another Sonic track, and it's a kind of ambient, very cool. It's called For Him.
1: Why are you telling me this?
2: Because I thought you should know.

How beautiful, what a dreamy, in like wide, beautiful track. Nice, thanks guys. Next is another pick from me. Minutemen song that I love called East Wind / Faith. Bye.

0: Amazing. Thank you guys so much for tuning in. This has been Fly on the Wall. I hope you've enjoyed listening to some of the Year 13 Sonic tracks, listen to some of the creative minds of our school, and hopefully we can do some more stuff like this. If you send us in your demos, send us in your songs, let's have you on the show. Come on, let's have a bit of fun, and we'll see you next week, and hopefully F-Dog will be back as well. Okay.
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A very good evening. Welcome once more to Young Years on Wellington Access Radio 106.1 FM. And we started off with this 1957 recording of In the Middle of an Island, sung by Tony Bennett. Here's a song that figured prominently on request sessions in the 1960s. It's Andy Williams, Can't Get Used to Losing You.

Cliff Richard there with The Evergreen Tree. And that song has a message for young couples as relevant today as it was way back in 1959 when Cliff recorded it. You're with Wellington Access Radio on 106.1 FM and it's Young Years. And here's that ultimate 1970s toe tapper, Village People and YMCA.

0: motok mea mai a ki he whetunga ngila e nga o atu ai tuku whanua. 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Pe a koe motu au whaha asa sef tuna guafe. 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
1: Kia ora, malolele. My name is Joseph Tunukwafe, and I'm here to share some information about flu season 2026. Firstly, protect yourself and your fauna this winter. Winter is here and flu season is well underway across Aotearoa. This year's strain is stronger than usual, and getting vaccinated is the single best thing you can do to protect the people you love. The 2026 flu vaccine covers the Super K H3N2 strain that caused a severe season in the Northern Hemisphere. It's available now. Flu hits fast. Here's what to look for. Unlike a cold, flu symptoms come on suddenly and can hit hard. Sudden fever and chills, body aches and muscle pain, cough, sore throat, runny nose, shortness of breath or chest tightness, fatigue, headache, stomach upsets. If you have any of these symptoms, also test for COVID-19, it can look the same. Thirdly, some people need extra protection. Flu can be serious for anyone, but these groups face the highest risk of serious complications. Adults 65 and over have a higher risk of severe illness and hospitalization. Pregnant women any trimester, serious risk to mom and babies. Young tamariki, especially under 5, with respiratory history. People with chronic conditions, diabetes, asthma, heart disease, and more. 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That's from Monday to Friday, 8:30 a.m. to 5 p.m. Lastly, if you do get sick, here's how to manage it well. 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

0: 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a ko ele o e kalifana fana
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0: The flames, brilliant inventions that...
1: Wait, what's funny? What's funny? This is a very serious discussion. Frankly, I'm offended.
0: There's something on your face.
1: What's on my face?
0: Just there. No, other side. Other side. Yeah, right there. You got it. You're right. Okay. It's not funny. I'm free elf now. So, yeah, thanks for having me. Do you have any questions about my enterprise, my monopoly?
1: I'm sure I will, actually.
0: God, sorry.
1: Because I'm a great interviewer.
0: Okay.

0: I guess we're back.
1: I guess.
0: But no, let's break the fourth wall and introduce ourselves. Really, this is I guess we're gonna call it the SO hour. It was the OJ hour, and now it's like the SO, or it could be OS. Like we're like an operating system hour. It's usually like a variety hour or an hour where I try to get kicked off the radio. I'm just doing my best to. I'm getting too much.
1: Or
0: price.
1: Doing your worst.
0: Yeah, I want to do my best to do my worst.
1: Yeah,
0: that's what we were. I aim to do here.
1: Sweet.
0: So yeah, if you have any ways you want to like mess up the show,
1: right?
0: Then we can do that.
1: Right now I'm hitting a blank, so okay. I think just gotta let you take the lead. Do right. What you do best.
0: Okay. Well, we could just have a couple minutes of silence to commemorate me.
1: Sounds good.
0: Yeah, that's a good start, right?
1: Yeah, yeah.
0: Being a little bit big-headed.
1: Egotistical.
0: Maybe that's a good one. Yeah, unhumble. I'm really good. I'm really great. I'm a good, great.
1: So it's a moment of silence.
0: Yeah.
1: So we don't talk.
0: Oh, sorry. Yeah, I saw you shouldn't stop talking.
1: Yeah. Okay. If you're holding your phone right now and you're listening, put it down. Just put it down. You need to have a moment of silence for

0: all off here.
1: There's actually apparently, if there's enough silence, like, there'll be, like, music that kicks in.
0: That you don't know about?
1: Yeah, I don't know.
0: Do you know the song?
1: No, I don't know what the song is or anything. I'm wondering if, like, you have to be silent for, like, 30 seconds.
0: I don't know. Is there a number they can call to call us?
1: Yeah, there is, but I don't know what it is.
0: I'm thinking we go silent. Uh-huh. If a song plays, they need to tell us what the song is.
1: Yeah, okay.
0: Or just not.
1: Call us up. I mean, I'm watching the phone lines here.
0: Yep.
1: Or we can call people as well.
0: That would be awesome.
1: Yeah. Yeah, we can, if you have someone you want to call.
0: Oh my gosh. That would be really funny. You know what? Yeah, no clue.
1: Okay.

0: You're ready to give us a monologue.
1: I am.
0: I guess so.
1: Yeah, I'm ready.
0: I think we need to introduce you, just if there is anybody listening, because I think that what I like to think is there's one person listening, and they're like a grandma out in the wood shop grinding up wood.
1: Yeah, Mrs. Then, Claus.
0: Yeah, but hopefully she's lovely.
1: That'd be awesome.
0: Well, I don't know. I never met her. Have you?
1: Yeah, I came from the factories.
0: Oh,
1: what do you think?
0: That's right. Yeah, sorry. I completely forgot.
1: It's fine.
0: Yeah. Very, very amazing recovery, swift recovery.
1: Thanks.
0: Did you,
1: It's okay. Take your time.
0: I'm just flustered.
1: It's all right. In the presence of an elf.
0: Yeah. Yeah.
1: Christmas is real, kids.
0: Mainly just get polar bears down here. In the South Pole. Not mention anything else. Just no penguins.
1: Just the bears.
0: Blasting wind and the bears.
1: So cool. Yeah. I miss home.
0: Yeah. What do you miss about home?
1: The snow. Snowflakes.
0: Mm-hmm.
1: Stuff like that.
0: I would have thought that you would, not miss snow.
1: Right,
0: because
1: why?
0: Because it's all the time. It's
1: okay.
0: Always snowing.
1: I think that I felt that way, but now that I'm here and it snowed the other day, I was

0: I'm on live radio right now. Do you think we want another, like, Area 51 situation? Anyway, being humble and being noble. Someone that is noble... Someone that is noble will always be humble. But in the same nature, someone that isn't humble isn't necessarily noble. Now, I know what you're wondering. Hobble and numble. What's the third thing? What's the third one?
1: Are you asking me?
0: Sure. What do you think the third thing is?
1: Humble, noble, and three-legged stool. Yeah.
0: Okay.
1: A three-legged stool. Three-legged stool is not going to shake your hand if you fix it. It's stable.
0: What's
1: it going to do? It's just going to sit there.
0: It's going to do its job.
1: It's not going to do anything, actually.
0: No.
1: It will just be a stool.
0: It's inanimate. Why would it do anything? That's weird.
1: Yeah. Yeah, it would be weird.
0: Would.

0: Yeah, I got jokes.
1: You're quick.
0: Yeah.
1: You're quick.
0: I am.
1: Do you have a song that you want everyone to listen to?
0: Oh, yes. Yes, I do. Okay. Okay. There's a song by Stevie Wonder, which, by the way, I think he's been scamming everyone that he is seeing, but he can't. He's blind. Don't worry about that. There's a song by Stevie Wonder, and I'm not going to play that song.
1: Oh, okay.
0: It's called Too High. And then there's this other artist that sampled Stevie Wonder's Too High and used a saw oscillator synth to make this awesome lead line, and it's called Sing a Song.
1: Okay. Cool. I'm excited to sing a song.
0: Yeah, you're excited to sing a song? Yes. Yeah. It's like a butterfly.
1: Earth, Wind and Fire?
0: No, but that's a great band.
1: Okay. The Eight, Vernon, The Wiggles, Sing a Song.
0: So close, right below it.
1: Iri Nomuch, yeah.
0: Boom. Feast your ears upon this.

Installation. Installing. Install. Verb. All right, so let's get into this. Listen up, listen up. Whoever's listening, this is for you. I'm saying this for you. Okay, so installing. When I say install, I know that you're thinking of like digital. You've got an app that you want. You click the install button, takes a while, you wait, then boom, you've got a Pandora's box before you and you're playing your dang game. But I'm talking about installing furniture or unpacking things and then installing it into your house, or like an installation of that thing above the oven. What's that? Don't know. You tell me. So, installation. Not only is it like a physical feat that you can look back on and be like, yeah, I'm proud of this. I did this by myself. But it can also be something that you do with friends, something that you do with family. And it's just something to bring people together. And that is why installation is going to be the topic that I'm going to talk about right now.

life, and the show did not give viewers any of that context. So, you know, it just handed you the clip, stripped of the thing that would have made all of us understand. And so, you know, maybe we would have been tearing up at that point with him, but we instead we were all laughing at him. And again, that's a pattern. And again, I'm not saying that he's perfect, but that careful editing where we were stripped of that humanizing context and all we saw was like Simba kind of losing his temper and his getting shown his worst moments, while the vulnerability, the caretaking, the actual full picture of who he is got left behind. And one widely shared comment on the Tab's coverage put it plainly that there was no deep dive into him caring for his mum, and it left him looking like one of the villains of the whole series. And, you know, people started doing the comparison work in real time too, pointing out other male islanders had done objectively more damaging things across the series, you know, whether it was leading multiple women on, being dishonest for weeks at a time, treating people's feelings as a game. And those contestants were not edited into the villainous edit that Simba got. Yeah, just very interesting. Very, very interesting. So yeah, two different people, two different contestants. I think with Jasmine, it was more about how the audience interpreted footage that did air. And with Simba, it was a lot about what never made it to air at all. And I think this pattern is very... it's not by accident, right? You know, if we go back to Stuart Hall and his stereotyping framework, you know, it's not just about how a moment gets read, but how a whole person gets built out of selected fragments for us before, you know, we even see them. And so think about what character means on a reality show. It's not the whole person. It's a highlight reel that a team of editors has decided represents that person, and the choices about which highlights make the cut, you know, are never neutral. They're shaped by what the editors think will be, you know, compelling television, which very often means, you know, who can we cast as a villain this week, because villains are entertaining. Villains get complaints, complaints get press, press get viewers. And there's also a historian worth kind of bringing into this corridor, Khalil Gibran Muhammad, who wrote a whole study on how black men specifically have been coded as dangerous or threatening across American media and public life going back over a century, often through the, you know, selective presentation of statistics and stories that are emphasized conflict and left out context. So obviously his research wasn't about Love Island, it's about crime reporting and policy history, but the underlying mechanism he describes is pretty similar. So take real behavior, strip out the humanizing context, present only the part that gets read, that reads as aggression or threat. And once you've manufactured a type of person that didn't actually exist in real life, you know, that's generally the same move as a bad villain edit. And it's not lying exactly, because the temper flare-ups that Simba had were real. They happened, unfortunately. But truth by omission is still a kind of distortion. You know, you can build an entirely false impression out of entirely true footage just by choosing what surrounds it. And, you know, here's the thing that makes it worse rather than better. Simba wasn't edited as some, you know, mustache-twirling cartoon villain. He was edited as a specific kind of stock character, quick
tempered, a bit much, someone whose emotional intensity reads as a threat to the vibe rather than a person having a hard time. And that specific too much, too aggressive, needs managing read, especially for black men, has an extremely long

cultural history behind it. And it's not neutral which flavor of villain a black male contestant gets cast at. Gets cast as. So when people say, you know, he wasn't edited fairly, what they're often reaching for without necessarily having the vocabulary is the show just didn't fail to flatter him. It slotted him into a pre-existing racially loaded template of what an aggressive man looks like and then let the audience's preloaded assumptions do the rest of the work. Now, same caveat as before, Simba was not a perfect contestant. He said things and did things across the series that just generally upset people, especially our girl Angelista. And that's real. I'm not erasing that. But again, the question isn't, was he perfect? The question is, when other islanders did things that were, by most measures, more hurtful, sustained dishonesty, actively juggling multiple people's feelings for weeks, did they get the villain scoring, the villain music, the villain framing, or did the show and the audience, you know, us, extend them the benefit of the doubt that, you know, Simba never got? And once you know his mum's diagnosis, you know, once you know the wardrobe story, you start to wonder how many other islanders of colour have entire chunks of context missing from their storylines that we, the audience, will simply never find out about because they didn't happen to sit down for an interview afterwards. And I think, you know, I don't know, when you kind of think about it a little too long, it is a little bit unsettling. But I think let's kind of widen the lens now, because Jasmine and Simba are this year's examples of a pattern that's been documented contestant after contestant for basically the entire run of the show. You know, 2018, Samira Mighty was the first black woman cast on the UK version. And before she even entered the villa, her promotional package was noticeably different from the other women's. You know, the other female contestants' intro videos talked about romance and past relationships, what they were looking for. Samira's leaned hard into the sassy, high-energy persona with barely any of that romantic framing at all. Which lines up with a stereotype that's been documented for decades. It's sometimes called the sapphire caricature. Yes, I got there. It goes back to old radio and television representations of black women as loud, aggressive, and quick to anger. And there's research. A scholar named Applewhite has written about this, describing the modern sassy black best friend trope basically a repackaged, softened hybrid of that old sapphire stereotype and the equally old mammy stereotype, the self-sacrificing caretaker who exists to support everyone else's storyline but her own. So before Samira even had said a single word in that villa, the show had already decided which stock character she was going to be. Then we have 2019, Yawande Biala, dark-skinned black woman, honestly such a baddie, scientist from Dublin. And she talked openly afterward about knowing, literally standing in the coupling lineup day one, that she wasn't going to be picked because none of the men's stated types ever seemed to include someone who looked like her. And she told BBC Newsbeat afterwards that being black in the media means you have to be, in her words, 10 times better than everyone else just to be seen as enough. And after leaving the villa, she got messages from people telling her she was too dark, as if that were an insult rather than just a description. And she also spoke about a specific incident where a fellow contestant appeared to deliberately mix up her name with another black woman's. And other islanders later admitted they knew it was wrong in the moment but didn't say anything at the time. And then we have 2021, Kaz Kamwi, similar story. 2022, India Pollack, you know, her Casa Amor storyline, where her partner Dami pursued someone else while they were separated, became a massive plot point. And the way the public reacted to her afterwards, even after they reconciled, carried real weight for how the show ultimately played out. Then we have 2023, Whitney Adebayo. There was a compilation of clips of her repeat

repeatedly getting talked over or cut off mid-sentence in group conversations. And also around that time, a former contestant named Rachel Finney gave an interview to Gracia laying out something producers apparently do on a structural level, cast exactly one black woman and one black man into the original lineup almost every season, sometimes adding a few more mixed race contestants later as bombshells. And her point wasn't just that this feels tokenistic, it's that it actively teaches the audience season after season that there's a hard ceiling on how many black contestants belong in the villa. One, you know, maybe two, but no more. In 2024, fans flagged that there was only one black woman in that year's original cast. And that was pushed back on. In 2025, a contestant named Alima Gagijo, sorry if I said that incorrectly, choosing to couple up with a white contestant named Blue Chegany, I also hope I said that correctly, was told to his face on camera, "I'll be honest, on paper, you're not my type." And again, maybe just generally they were not their type, but it really does slot into this, into a pattern, which is really interesting. And also, another thing that I think is really interesting, it took 11 series of the show before a darker complexioned black woman was ever crowned the winner. 11. I don't think that's a coincidence. I don't think that's just how the cards fell. 11 seasons in a row is a pattern with a cause. And I think it's, really interesting. And there's a term for this, actually. The term is misogynoir. It was coined in 2008 by a scholar named Moya Bailey. She was a graduate student at the time doing research into how black women were depicted in old medical school textbooks and yearbooks, and noticed the exact same negative stereotypes showing up basically unchanged 100 years later in contemporary pop culture. It's a blend of the word misogyny and the French word for black, noir, I think that's how you say it, I'm not too sure. And the definition Bailey herself gives is that it describes a specific compounded hatred directed at black women that comes from anti-black racism and sexism operating together at the same time in the same moment, not as two separate things that you can pull apart. You know, it's not racism plus sexism, it's a distinct thing that happens at the intersection. The welcome to the villa but you're not anyone's type on paper experience isn't the same as racism, and it's not quite the same as sexism. It's its own specific flavor of bias, unfortunately. The word misogynoir, it was added to the dictionary in 2023. And you know, it is intersectionality, right? And it's, you know, it's the compounding effect of intersectionality. It's not even compounding per se, it's like an interaction of those two things. You know, it's Samira gets cast as sassy before she's even spoken. It's Yawande gets structurally excluded from being anyone's type while simultaneously, being told that she's too dark. It's Alima getting rejected to her face on camera. It's so many things that's happening. And so, you know, this is why representation is important. It's about getting black and brown faces cast on the show. Not that that's nothing, you know, it does matter, and it's improvement on where the show started, but representation on its own isn't the finish line, because casting someone doesn't automatically get them the same grace, the same benefit of the doubt, the same humanizing edit, the same, oh, you know, they're just being themselves past that white contestants get by default.

being counted is not the same as being seen. And you can put someone in the frame and still refuse to actually look at them. And, you know, that's what I've been trying to say. Now, what I would love to get into, because this is another thing that kept coming up on Love Island this year, which was, you know, the politics of a girl's girl. Girl's girl, even if you watch 5 minutes of this particular series, you would just hear it all the time. You know, someone's a girl's girl, someone's not a girl's girl, someone's proving that they're a girl's girl, someone's being exposed as never being a girl's girl in the first place. And it's kind of become like the unofficial moral currency. And it's less of a description than a verdict. And what I want to just kind of talk about today is, well, what does that phrase mean? You know, why does it get applied so unevenly? So just real quick, where does it come from? Basically, a girl's girl is a woman who generally prioritizes and supports other women, as opposed to treating female friendship as disposable or, you know, secondary to romantic pursuits. And it's really become a big thing on TikTok. And I think it's in response of another phrase that has become deeply unpopular, which is, you know, I'm not like other girls, or, you know, pick me girl. And, you know, not like other girls was like meant to be a flex, right? Like the idea that you're different from typical femininity, like you don't like makeup or gossip. You're just like the guys, and it makes you superior to other women. And, you know, we kind of collectively said, you know, we are dropping that because we don't want to put other women down. So I think, yeah, the girl's girl kind of rose up as a corrective. And, you know, the idea that real feminism or real solidarity is like actively rooting for other women. And I think, yeah, the rise of popularity of a girl's girl has really come from that. And I'm not critiquing that, but what I'm critiquing is that what happens to a phrase when it becomes a badge you can win or lose based on a single moment, you know, often without much context, which is, yeah, really interesting. Which is really, really interesting. And there was a specific moment. There's a challenge on Love Island called It's Not That Deep, where islanders had to guess which of their castmates matched a series of secrets out loud. And the fallout from that challenge turned into a full-blown gender standoff. The boys accused the girls of hypocrisy, calling it a double standard and how everyone's revealed secrets are being judged. And in the middle of that, Priya, who'd come under fire for one of her own revealed secrets, tried to speak up and defend herself and was told by the boys more or less to, you know, calm down, like chill out. Classic. And separately, in the same stretch of episodes, Jasmine made a comment that a male contestant's admission to having a wandering eye in relationships wasn't really that bad as long as he never acted on it. And that triggered a huge reaction from the boys, who felt that was hypocritical of her, given she'd also criticized another male contestant, Lorenzo, pretty sharply for barely remembering the names of women he'd slept with. And I think this is where it generally gets tangled. And I want to be honest about the tangle rather than pretend that it's simple. Was Jasmine actually being inconsistent there? I don't know, maybe. There's a fair critique on its own terms. But it was interesting what happens next. You know, Jasmine said a contradictory thing and it gets folded into a bigger pre-existing, she's difficult, she's not a real girl's girl, she's all talk narrative that had been building around her because of the Kevin confrontation. And, you know, the meanwhile, and this is the actual double standard, male contestants who had done things that were, you know, frankly far more damaging to other people's feelings weren't losing their status as one of the good ones over it. Their inconsistency got read at worst a bit of harmless messiness, but her inconsistent

they got read as proof of character. So a girl's girl status isn't actually being awarded based on consistent objective standard behavior. It's awarded based on how much an audience or the other islanders already likes you. And then it gets used after the fact to justify, you know, that feeling, but it's dressed up as a moral judgment, which is really, really interesting. And I feel like this could be a whole episode in of its own. And I actually might leave this for part two. We'll leave this for a part two. But how I want to finish this episode is not to say that we shouldn't ever engage with reality TV at all. I don't think that's the case. But I think, you know, is there things that we can do or questions we can ask ourselves that we can watch, I don't know, more ethically or with a more critical lens? So here, I'm not here to say stop watching Love Island. But yeah, how do we watch this without being unconscious participants in the exact thing we just spent, you know, we just spent critiquing? And I think the first thing is separate your reaction to a person from your reaction to the edit. Like, you know, every single time you feel a strong, oh, I did not like them, reaction forming, ask yourself, am I reacting to something they actually said or did? Or am I reacting to how it was scored, framed, and sequenced by an editing team whose entire job is to manufacture that exact reaction in me? That doesn't mean to say that every strong reaction is manufactured or wrong. Some people just really do behave badly. Also, there are some people that you just don't vibe with, and that's fine. But I think it's good to give yourself a beat just to, you know, ensure that you haven't dehumanized that person. You're not just automatically running on a script or running on stereotypes. Because I think that's how these patterns still keep existing, right? Is because we're all not questioning it enough and just running with these stories. I think another thing to do is, you know, do the swap test. Literally in your head, if a contestant of a different race or a different gender did the exact same thing, said the exact same words in the exact same tone, would you still be this bothered? And if the honest answer is no, that gap is worth sitting with. Not defending, just sitting with. Third, pay attention to who gets the benefit of the doubt by default and who has to earn it from scratch every single episode with no accumulated credit. And I think that pattern is usually more honest than any single storyline. Fourth, and I think this one's more about us in the show, be really careful about pylons. There's a difference between critique and a dogpile, and social media makes that line incredibly easy to cross, especially at scale, especially when a whole platform decides someone's the villain of the week. A fair critique of a specific action doesn't require flooding someone's actual real life inbox with hate. You know, these are people, they go home after this. And I think the dogpile has just become this weird fever dream, especially since social media is more prominent in our lives. I mean, the dogpile and the like fan wars have been next level, especially between like Jasmine fans and Yulia fans and Lola fans. And it's actually insane. We all just need to calm down a little bit, I think. Fifth, support the people doing the work of naming this stuff, you know, whether it's the writers, whether it's people breaking this down on social media, whether it's past contestants who keep showing up to interviews and telling the truth about what actually happened to them, even though it would honestly be so much more easier and

0: personally and professionally to just stay quiet and protect their brand deals. And I think maybe the biggest one is hold representation and treatment as two separate report cards. Do not let a show off the hook for uneven treatment just because the cast looks diverse on paper. And don't dismiss the value of that diverse casting either just because a treatment still needs work. But both things can be true at the same time. The show can be doing better than it's used to and still be doing real harm right now. You know, progress is not binary and neither is critique. And that's really the whole episode in this sentence, really. If I just had to pick one line to leave y'all with, you know, representation gets someone in the room. It does not by itself guarantee that they get the same grace, the same humanity, the same benefit of the doubt as everyone else already sitting there. And that second part, the grace part, that's a separate fight. It doesn't happen automatically just because casting has improved. Someone has to keep pushing for it. That's somebody, hopefully us, the audience. But we have to keep pushing for it on purpose every single season. It's true of Love Island. It's true of The Bachelor. It's true of basically any reality TV show. So, you know, have fun, but also let's just all keep it real. And I will see you for part two of this kōrero. We will be breaking down the girl's girl.
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Since 1984, we bring you traditional music, we bring you the news as well as local information. 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

Kia ora, kia ora. Welcome to Sunday Sads. You're here with me, Pinky. You're on Wellington Access Radio 106.1 FM. And we're doing something a little different today. We are going to be all about hope today. We're not going to lean into the sads, which I often like to do, or lean into the Sunday mads. We're doing hope core. We're getting some hope back in our lives. We really need it right now, I think. And that is a song from Fat Freddy's Drop. You'll be very probably acquainted with them. From way back in 2003. Weren't those simpler times? Think about all the things that we had not been through at that point in 2003. I actually remember listening to that song on the train on my way to high school. Good memories. Anyway, so it's quite difficult at the moment to feel like there's any hope in the world. Everything feels like it's getting worse and that people are more evil than ever. But in order to survive, we're going to need to keep hope. So this is what Sunday Sads is going to do as a service to you today. I'm going to share some hopeful stories, hopeful facts about the world we live in. Of course, some more hopeful songs. The genres go all over the place in this episode, so just stay with me. We're going to have a chat to Phil from Phil's Fantastic Plumbing Service. We're going to give him a call. I believe he has a hopeful little singer lined up for us. Just before we go on, I'm just going to touch on the local election results for a second. Turnout was very low, which I pretty much expected. I won't go into that today, though, because we're keeping things hopeful. But I'd like to note, actually, on a hopeful note, that even though the Māori Wards referendum result for a lot of the country was pretty damn disappointing, not here in Te Whanganui Atara. We did very well, of course. I love my little woke bubble of Wellington. Overall, though, there was actually more people who voted to keep the Māori Wards than to not, with 11,163 votes more as counted yesterday. So not too bad, considering the money behind a lot of the grubs that are pushing to ditch Māori Wards. Got a lot of money, got a lot of evil intent there, so not bad, not bad. All right, we're going to start with something a little up-tempo, with some classic UK garage here from the

streets. We're going to get a bit hyped up. We're going to make way for some, we're going to shake off the hopelessness, and we're going to make way for some feelings of optimism. All right, so get ready to turn the page with the streets.

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Brace yourself, cause this goes deep. I'll show you the secrets of the sky and the birds. Actions speak louder than words. Stand by me, my apprentice.

All right, and we're back. Sunday Sads. Yeah, I'm feeling a bit hyped up now. Feeling hyped up for some hope. All right, I'm feeling hoped up, hopped up on hope. There we go. Lovely. All right, so the big news this week, I guess, is that a ceasefire has been agreed to in Palestine. Now, if you've been here for a while with the pro-Palestine cause, you're obviously probably cautiously hopeful, like I am. We have been here before, and the ceasefire was breached pretty soon after that by Israel. It does look like there could be some sort of hope to cling to this time. I've seen videos of aid trucks being let back into Gaza, the concentration camps, aka aid distribution areas, being dismantled. There's also been some lovely videos of Palestinians celebrating the ceasefire in the streets. Couple of videos of people in Gaza actually being able to talk without the continuous noise of drones in the background. So, of course, granted that the ceasefire holds, this is still only the beginning to a free Palestine. They're still under the oppressive occupation of Israel. The stop to the bombing is a welcome first step, obviously. So Renard is an

7-year-old child from Gaza, who I followed on Instagram for a while, beautiful child who has been making cooking videos with some of the little aid that they've been able to get. So she was actually recently evacuated to Canada with her sister, but most of her family is still in Gaza. So she wrote this and posted it on Instagram a couple of days ago. I slept a lot last night and I even forgot to talk about the ceasefire. I slept and for the first time, I wasn't scared of anything. It's been a month since I left Gaza, and all this time, I kept hearing the sounds of bombings and planes in my head. But last night, for the first time, I imagined myself in Gaza with no planes, no bombings, and no fear of waking up in the middle of the night. And for the first time, I wasn't scared something might happen to my mum. Now I feel like I can be myself again. All right, so this next song is dedicated to Palestine. It's called Leva Palestina, which translates to Long Live Palestine. It's actually in Swedish. It's a 1978 protest song by Swedish Palestinian band Kofia. It's recently become a very common song to hear at pro-Palestine rallies and alongside videos of resistance and joy in Gaza. Palestine will be free.

All right. So that was Leva Palestina and then Fear No One by Salt. And that is also dedicated to the Palestinian people who are probably the most fearless and the most steadfast people I've ever encountered. All right. So I know that it feels like everything is much worse than ever before at the moment. And in some ways that is true, I will admit. I'm not letting myself say that. It's fine. It definitely feels that way. But actually, in a lot of ways, things have improved a lot. So here are some examples, okay? Extreme poverty is at historic lows. Although 8.6% of people still suffer from it, that figure is a third of what it was in 2000. Advancements in vaccines have saved millions of children. It is estimated that each year they prevent the death of 2% of babies. Renewable energy broke another record last year. For the first time, the EU generated more electricity from wind and solar than from fossil fuels. 20 animals in danger of extinction were recovered. So the list includes the giant panda, who's definitely one of my favourite, almost extinct animals there is. The narwhal, which is like, I think one of those crazy, like looks like a fat unicorn of the sea, I guess. The Siamese crocodile and the Liberian lynx, which I'm going to look up photos of after this. That sounds great. So in the last year, doctors and scientists have created a new cancer vaccine that did well in the final stage of testing. This vaccine can help people from help protect people from many kinds of cancer. It gave hope. It's giving hope to millions and may be available to the public starting in 2026. Can you believe that? We almost might have a cure for cancer, finally. So I think that's all quite hopeful, really. I mean, you know, things are certainly in some ways a lot better than they used to be. We've made a lot of advancements and those things are all ticking away, slowly making our lives better, even though it is easy, especially if you're on the internet, to just be surrounded by the worst news. Okay, so for our next song, we have Tegan and Sara, Hang On to the Night. And this is a perfect hopecore pop song. It makes me think about when you're hanging out with your pals and you're

the perfect level of tipsy, and everything just feels magical and right in their moment, and nothing else matters, really. Let's go. Tegan and Sarah, hang on to the night.

All right, so we're going to check in with Phil next. Phil from Phil's Fantastic Plumbing Adventures. If you're new here, I'm sure you all know who Phil is. So I'm dedicating a song to Phil this week. So this is because just over a year ago, Phil came on this show to talk about how he quit his job working as a plumber for a company and went out on his own and created his own plumbing business. And I always remember him telling me that when he when he walked out on his boss, and this is a very Phil thing to do, and if you know Phil, you'd believe it. He walked out on his boss and he sang this song. This is for you, Phil. You're killing it with Phil's Fantastic Plumbing Adventures. I just got a toilet and a hot water cylinder put in my apartment, and it was a great experience, certainly an adventure. So I'll be calling you after this song, Phil, and enjoy your victory lap with the song. Craig David, that's right, Walking Away.

All right. We're calling Phil. Are you there, Phil? He's probably busy enjoying the song. Says it's connecting. Taking its time. Ugh. Hello? Maybe we put the song back on while we work that out.

I just feel like maybe Phil, do you want to call the studio line? Doesn't seem to be working today. All right, how I've tried to do this in the past, but oh, hang on. Here's the studio. Phil, can you please call the studio line? Nobody else call it. We've got what's for Phil right now. 04-385-8783. And I'm going to try and answer this thing. Let's see what happens.

0: All right.
1: We'll move on to the next thing while we wait for that. Sorry, Phil said try his phone, but I can't. If I try and call. Oh, hang on. Here we go. We're doing something new and exciting on Sunday Sads. We're going to call Phil. Hang on. Where's his number? Oh, I almost thought I was going to read Phil's number out. Actually, he probably wouldn't mind if you need a job done. Ah, for fuck's sakes, Phil, I don't have your number. I have your Facebook Messenger, but I don't have your number. Can you send it to me, please? All right, we're going to put the next song on while we sort that out. This next song is my New Year's Eve party trick. So you play this at midnight on the dot. It's a big crowd pleaser, and it always seems like a very positive, nice note to go onto the new year. At times like this, when it feels like evilness is on the rise, you gotta shout out your friends and family and all the people in our lives who are good. This is Fatboy Slim with Praise You.

0: All right.
1: I'm going to praise you.
0: We have Phil on the line. We have Phil on the line now.
2: Hi.
0: Hi, Phil. How's it going? Did you enjoy the song that I dedicated to you?
2: There are no words that can express how happy I was. Also, I was almost kind of glad that it didn't work because I got to listen to the whole song. Like, you know how we were having technical issues before?
0: Oh, yeah.
2: And then I get to just listen to the whole song. So, do you know how I said that, I've Craig Davided a job before?
0: Yeah. It's now it's a doing a verb? I don't know. I'm terrible at this stuff.
2: So I'm walking away from a job.
0: You're Craig Daviding it. Yeah, shit. Love it.
2: I'm actually, rode off my boss's vehicle
0: Oh, my God.
2: And he was a bit of a dick about it, granted, probably.
0: I mean.
2: Rode off his vehicle. But I just Craig Davided that shit and just looked away. The cops were you don't have to stay here any longer. And I was I'm walking away.
0: I think everyone should try that. Get pulled over by the cops, just Craig David it. Just walk away.
2: Craig David that shit, man.
0: I love it. And I have another amazing Phil folklore anecdote. For another time you solved a problem with song. So this is one of my favourite Phil stories. So maybe I'll get you to tell the story.
2: One thing is a shout out to Marie, because I think she probably still has this on her fridge.

0: Yeah, because she wrote it down. You told us the story and she wrote it down.
1: I'm so inspired by this, I'm going to write it down.
0: Yeah.
1: So I've managed to stop a couple of street fights in my life by singing Heal the World by Michael Jackson.
0: Yeah. And this happened in London, didn't it, when you were living in London?
1: Yeah. Both the successful stoppages were in London.
0: How does it work?
1: It didn't work. It's too far. Michael Jackson's too far gone now. But this was like 10 or 11 years ago, I guess.
0: So how does it work? So you see some people having a fight.
1: And I go up and put my arms around both the people that were fighting and sing, heal the world, make it a better place. Come on, guys, you know the words.

0: By the second time I like started from the beginning, I usually got everyone in.
1: So everyone's... That's so incredible. I really want to see if that'll work in Wellington. I feel like it's not. I feel like part of the magic...
0: They all did it once in Wellington. I didn't stop the fight.
1: Oh. Well, no. I think that part of the magic of that is probably the fill touch. I don't think I could pull that off, actually. All right,
0: Well, the thing is you have to go out looking for fights.
1: Well, I do live in the middle of town, so on a Friday or Saturday I can hear...
0: Every time it's happened, I've just been like, oh, shit, this works.
1: You can't have to go looking for... You can't be looking for them.
0: Nah.
1: All right,
0: nah,
1: I'll keep that in mind. Exactly. I'll keep that in mind.
0: Nah, the first time it happened... It was this guy, and like he only had one eye, and like he was starting to get real aggressive towards us. And then I just put my arm around him and sung to him. And then he sung this reggae song to us, and like he was like actually an amazing singer.
1: Oh, see, music can heal the world.
0: And then from that moment, I was like, just sing Heal the World.
1: There we go. Music is the true peacemaker, right? Oh, I love that. So, thanks so much, Phil. And that was my customer request since I just had a job done by Phil's fantastic plumbing adventures.
0: Yeah, I appreciate it.
1: So I appreciate that a lot. Thanks so much, Phil. And I've got more hopeful things to get to, so I'm going to leave you.
0: I will turn my volume back up as soon as I get off the phone. Don't worry about that.
1: Oh, the next song's going to be good, Phil.
0: Oh, I know it is.
1: All right. Love you, Phil. Nice to talk to you.
0: Always a pleasure, never a chore.
1: See you later.
0: See ya, bye.
1: Oh, my God, fantastic. Just the best. If you see a fight, don't call the police. Just try the Phil method first. All right, so this, where are we going first? Ah, okay, here we go. I've got a good news story. No. You're going to wait for the good news story. We're going to do a bit of angry hopeful first. This next song is a song from my youth. It's a pop punk song with a lot of good, catchy, angry energy in it. So this is dedicated to the Gen Zers all over the world that are rising up against their governments right now. It started by the young people in Nepal. Followed by young people in Madagascar, Morocco, Kenya, Indonesia, Peru, probably more by now. So they're fighting back against the old guard and government. In some cases, they've even burned down their own parliament. Morocco just dissolved their government in response to the riots. So Gen Z know how to get shit done, that's what I'm saying. Very badass, very inspiring. Here is a song for them, which they probably never heard because it's from basically the Dark Ages, the early 2000s. Let's go. This is Pennywise with Fuck Authority.

That's right. Keep going, Gen Z, you good things. We've got a long way to go before New Zealand gets that level, but I'm all for it if it happens. Just saying. All right, here's a nice little bit of news that hit the press this week, some very important news. Here's the title. Baby koala rides golden retriever like a racehorse in southwest Victoria. When Steve Lampew heard a commotion outside his southwest Victorian home, the last thing he expected to see was a koala riding his dog like a racehorse. Now, there is a photo of this on my Instagram. Otherwise, just look it up. Baby koala rides dog, I guess. Very cute. Lamplow said he was in disbelief when his 9-year-old golden retriever Denny came bounding toward him with a baby koala clinging to her back. It was quite amazing to see, he said, especially when Denny was running and the koala was bobbing up and down like a jockey. Lamplow lives in Bulwara near Portland, about 350 kilometres southwest of Melbourne. He says he commonly sees koalas around the property. What's less common is to see one on his dog's back. The koala was pretty content to be there, he said. It was on Denny for a few minutes that I saw anyway until I could get it off. They were both as happy as Larry. Lampew said it was his first time handling a koala. We've got a massive manna gum tree and koalas love it, he said. We quite regularly get them wandering around and climbing up the tree. It was all okay, and I put it up a tree and then checked Denny out and made sure she didn't have any scratches on her, and she was fine. Lampew said that he was pleased to see the Joey... So they call baby...

koalas, joeys, like kangaroo babies. That's just a fun fact. So he's pleased to see the joey reunited with his mother about 15 minutes after taking the canine for a canter. The dogs are always intrigued with the koalas, but this time is the first time I've ever seen them get that friendly, he said. Lampu said Denny was an extremely friendly, placid and loving dog. When she had pups, she was a fantastic mother, he said. Maybe that is why she accepted the baby koala. So when Denny is not giving Joey's a ride, she loves eating chicken wings and playing with a ball. Well, that is just wonderful. I love it so much. All right, we're going for a very long but very important song next. Actually, I'll put it on. I'll do my last bit and then I'll put it on because I think it's a good song to go out on. And yes, it is 9 minutes long, but every second of it is worthwhile. I think in many hard times in the past, I have listened to this song laid on the floor late at night and fully embraced all of its glory. It is a cover of A Change Is Gonna Come by Sam... Wait. Oh, my God. Who originally wrote that? Curtis Mayfield? Oh, my God. That's terrible. One of those guys, Sam Cooke. No. What? I think it's... Yeah, I'll tell you later. Yeah, it's incredible. This is an incredible cover. It's by Baby Huey. So Baby Huey was a dude in the 70s, did I think one album and a few sort of other B-sides. Baby Huey and the Babysitters, if you can get a hold of that record, you will never regret it. You can spend your nights laying on the ground thinking about how a change is going to come. All right, so I hope you all feel a little bit more hopeful after all that. I do actually have a lot more hopeful songs, so maybe I can do a part two if we still need a good dose of hope. The other thing I highly recommend you do is get the book Humankind, A Hopeful History by Rutger Bregman. It's a really great, well-researched book which seeks to dispel the myth that humans are inherently bad and selfish. So it sheds the light on a lot of those things we've been taught all of our lives about people supposedly being bad, like the Stanford prison experiment, etc., and proves that those things weren't as they were portrayed and that people actually inherently crave companionship and want to work together if you just leave them to it and don't corrupt it. Highly recommend getting the Libby app. It's free, and if you have your library card, you get access to thousands of audiobooks or like ebooks, or just go to the library and get out a book. Okay, so that's me signing off for Sunday Sads. I want to get as much of this Baby Huey song in as I can. And thank you so much for listening. Thank you, Wellington Access Radio, for being the best. And everybody, just stay hopeful, eh? We've got a lot to be hopeful about. All right, enjoy. Just take this in. Take the journey of the song in as much as you can. Bye.

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0: few trips, little space odyssey once in a while. To get back to being a kid all over. 'Cause you know when you see a little boy or a little girl running down the street, running to meet the popsicle truck, and all of a sudden you got to turn around and say, wow, I'll be glad when this cat gets here. All these changes I'm going through. Back home again, baby. Then comes the age, but you start drinking wine and taking care of business at the drive-in movies. And then one day a partner of yours gives you one of them funny-looking cigarettes and says, it's time for you to get mellow one more time. And after that first hit, the whole world sort of brightens up just a little bit.
1: Little bit, little bit, little bit, little bit, little bit.
0: But you know, I come from back, way back in Indiana, where like we still got outhouses and brothers wearing pointed toe shoes and carrying 45s. Well, you know, there's three kind of people in this world. That's why I know a change has got to come. I said there's white people, there's black people, and then there's my people.
1: My people.
0: Oh.

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10: 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My name's Kuna, and today we have a special guest who will soon be a presenter at this Access Radio show with Quilted Bananas, and we thought we'd just like to get to know each other. So our guest name is Rochelle. Rochelle is your favourite transbian auntie and a new arrival to Aotearoa. So kia ora, Rochelle. Would you like to say something about yourself?
11: Kia ora. As you said, I am relatively new to Aotearoa. I'm from the U.S. I got here just over a year ago. I am an established social media personality. My primary identity online is your favorite transbian auntie. Yes.
10: So what's it mean to be like a transbian auntie? And, you know, how did you come up with that? And why do we all need a transbian auntie?

Well, when I started out on Facebook, I was trying to just think of who in my life was someone that I might like to emulate as a persona. And my auntie, May, was always a great source of

history into like such a short book, and I wanted it to be quite short and pacey. And now I'm going to try and cram the same amount of information into 45 minutes, so we'll see how we go. But the idea of the book was I just noticed all these other books coming out, you know, especially around Flying Nun or whatever, you had books that were so massive about such short periods of time. You know, you've got like a whole 33 and a third about Boodle, Boodle, Boodle. You've got the Richard Langston one just about the Clean, or, you know, a whole Chris Knox one. I thought, why not go long range and look the whole way across, and then from a sky high point of view you can sort of see the whole landscape and you can actually see the changes over time, whereas sometimes those niche ones you get so stuck that you can't really see the bigger picture. But the problem with that, I guess, was knowing where to start the book. I mean, it's such a broad, or even just choosing the cover, you know. I mean, Chris Burks here, who wrote Blue Smoke, who would have had the same trouble, where you've got so many characters in the book, so who do you put on the cover? So with Chris's Blue Smoke, he has like a whole array of people laid over each other, which was quite a good idea, but I just went for a sort of a blurry picture of Bohrunga, because I thought it was kind of atmospheric without sort of saying it's about just rock or whatever. And the other one was just sort of where to start and what do I mean by popular music. I mean, I guess there was always music, you know. The Maori had their own sort of music that they'd have within iwi and stuff, and the Europeans definitely were really into music to the point where they brought in so many pianos. Like, there was all these quotes in the paper I could see where people were like, why have we got so many pianos? People, they're so expensive to bring over. But it was only more in the gold fields or whatever where they had the smaller instruments. But I think, for me, popular music is music that can spread right across the whole country. And so I sort of still wanted to give that backstory, but really the popular music era starts more when you can have recordings that can go throughout the country. Before that, of course, you know, they'd still have all these events, like in small towns, they'd have these halls where they'd have little dances or whatever, or they'd have little shows, but it would just be whoever knew how to play piano or whatever, and how good or bad they were, everyone would just have to get up and have a go. Whereas in the cities in the 1800s, especially in Auckland, they had a lot of little theatres. It was actually a surprising amount in Auckland, especially, they built these little theatres. But some of them were so poorly constructed. There's a photo you can look up of one of them just collapsing before they'd even finished building it in the mid-1800s. And so they were kind of throwing them up, but collapsing. And then the other thing that happened over the end of the 1800s was the temperance movement, which is something you don't really think about. But a big push in the temperance movement was to not have music, not have dancing girls, not have pool in places where they had drinking. And so they put all these like restrictions in where people, when they applied for alcohol licenses, couldn't have all of those things as well. So even right back in the late 1800s, music and drinking were like separated. And then obviously in the early 1900s, with 6 o'clock closing, the temperance movement almost banned it altogether. But they had a vote throughout the country, and the soldiers came back and voted it out. So they had 6 o'clock closing, but that still meant at that point there was kind of a divergence between the music scene and the alcohol scene, which is kind of interesting now that they're so tightly connected. I mean, there's things I could only fit a little bit in the book, but I also write for Audio Culture, the music history website, and I have actually done a whole story about alcohol and the music industry and how they connect and so forth. But there are hangovers from that, like in the late 1800s, if you wanted to have a bar, you also had to have 6 rooms of lodging. And so jump forward to 1967, when they did open the licensing up and went to 10 o'clock and they started having bands and bars, you suddenly find, oh, why are all the bands playing in taverns or hotels or whatever? And it's because they're pubs, they're public bars. And that's just where they ended up sort of being. So across time, I guess, how it eventually spread throughout the country, obviously there was sort of oral traditions of sharing folk songs. And then there was sheet music, of course. But there was really little local sheet music to get started. The main people writing sheet music were, say, in the army, people would write sheet music.

music, and especially when we were like in the Boer War and had these different wars, there'd be these like bursts of writing local music. And there were also times like music teachers would often write little pieces, and then they'd have performances for the community of their students. And so these were the reasons why people sort of wrote music. It was only really in the early 1900s there started to be more of a not too much of a New Zealand identity, probably more of a colonial identity, where people started writing songs and they wanted to put the word Niko in it, or Kiwi, to just sell those sort of tunes. And even like the composer Alfred Hill, who was born in Melbourne and then lived in Wellington when he was a child, he started putting in, you know, he did Hinamoa and songs like that. And he did the music, of course, for Riri's Last Stand, is that what it's called, the 1930s movie? And so, yeah, he started getting these local themes. Then in the 1920s, there was, of course, radio, so you could start getting music across, so you could have popular music in the sense that everyone was hearing it. But, of course, they were not recorded, so they just were ethereal, you know. These bands would play, some of them would play in a cabaret, and sometimes they were recorded at the cabaret and it was played onto the radio, but then it would just disappear into the ether. So it was only later on, you know, the first recordings you really started to have, as far as recordings in New Zealand, were like Anahato and Dean Waratene and Rotorua. There was like a royal tour, and as a part of it, they had a recording set up, and so they took them aside and recorded them and then pressed it in Australia for sale. So that was 1927, and I think about the interesting thing about that is if you actually look through, I mean, they sold them as kind of traditional Maori songs, but if you actually look through the set list, a lot of them were kind of written in the 1900s, 1910s, so there were sort of songs like Hine Hine, or even Pokarikareana, where they might have had a traditional sort of history before that a little bit, but they're only really made once the Europeans had come in, and there was that sort of influence. So if you listen to that recording of Anahato especially, she sings in this kind of light operatic style. It's not really, you sort of think it's going to be like traditional Maori music now, but it's like, it's very like oversung. It's kind of funny to listen to it. So it really was, even then, a bit of a fusion of the cultures. But obviously the big one was Blue Smoke. So what they found was HMV, who sold all the records here, like the record players, the gramophone, had like a real monopoly on being able to sell records as well. And so they didn't want to release local musicians. It was just too much of a hassle for them. So there ended up being this other company, Tanza, to assist New Zealand artists, who actually decided, oh, the only way New Zealand artists are going to be on disc is if we actually set up a company and produce it. So there was already a song, Blue Smoke, which was written in the Second World War and then done as sheet music after that. It was called Blue Smoke because Ruru Kiraitiana was on board the ship going to the war, and someone else commented, oh, the smoke from the chimney of the ship is going the right way back to New Zealand. And so he wrote Blue Smoke about that smoke. And, yeah, it became a massive hit. You know, the first time it was, like, recorded, pressed, written in New Zealand, and it sold, like, 50,000 copies. So it was an amazing success, and Tanza kind of proved the value of New Zealand music, I guess. The other thing, I guess, I mean, there were things like jazz as well. It's difficult to know how to deal with jazz. I suppose in this book I really wanted it to be about original songwriting. I probably should have made it more specific, I think, because some reviewers haven't quite followed that, but it was really focused on songs that were composed here, because even though a lot of the jazz singers were important and really groundbreaking, like Mavis Rivers or whatever, I just covered her a little bit because she didn't write her own songs, you know, she did standards, but I thought she was important more because she was had such a big career overseas, like she recorded for Frank Sinatra's label. But obviously things did change with

0: arrival of rock and roll. I mean, a lot of those were covers as well. It was funny, actually, it was HMV, because of the licensing, they couldn't get some of the early rock and roll ones. So they decided, oh, we should do rock and roll as well. And so they did decide to record a local artist. And they were like, oh, who can we get to do Rock Around the Clock? So they actually got Johnny Cooper, because they had him on the label, even though he's known as the Maori Cowboy. And he was far more of a, like, cowboy singer who did these big variety shows around the country. And when he first heard it, apparently he was like, what is this rubbish? I didn't even understand what they're saying. But they kind of, like, got him in the studio. And, yeah, that was a hit. Well, that one wasn't so much a hit, but he slowly built a rock and roll career to the point where he had his own song, Pike Art Rock and Roll, which he wrote. The good thing about rock and roll, I think, is it's just that 12-bar blues structure or whatever, where you do find a lot of random little New Zealand rock and roll singles. And not many of them were massive hits at the time, but now they're, like, gold for, like, record collectors. These things like Gravediggers Rock and stuff, these little tunes. I guess from there, yeah, I mean, the 60s era was interesting because it was so much about covers, you know, because you could record those songs before the originals got to New Zealand. They had this whole sort of business of local bands recording these songs that they'd found, you know, maybe American servicemen and brought them in, or maybe they just quickly imported them first and quickly recorded their own versions. The other thing was that when you went out to at bars, they didn't really have PAs. And so another thing that comes through in the story, if you look at the long picture, is how technology kind of changes things over time. If you went out to a bar in those days, you know, they just had jukeboxes or whatever, but it wasn't the kind of thing you danced to, so you really wanted to have a band. What that did mean was, if you talk to musicians from those days, they pay for, like, play for like 3 or 4 hours. Like, musicians these days would never be able to handle the, like, ridiculous sets they used to do. I remember a few years ago I joined this country band, Broken Heartbreakers, and they used to do this afternoon set of like 2 hours, and I was like, 2 hours, oh my god. And we, like, had to make little things where two of them would play as a duo so we could have a little break, and then they'd have little instrumental sections and stuff. So 4 hours, oh my god. Yeah, but obviously the arrival of TV was another big thing, you know, in New Zealand. Well, in Wellington, Let's Go. What was the band on Let's Go? Was it the Vibratos or
1: Librettos?
0: That's right. Yeah, so they were like became massive around Wellington, being the like local TV act, and then Come On was the big one, who had like Shane and the Chicks and so forth. But yeah, often they were doing covers, and bands like Ray Columbus and the Invaders, you know, they were the hottest, one of these two hot bands out of Christchurch, Max Merritt and the Metro and Ray Columbus and the Invaders. When Ray Columbus did try and do a whole album of originals called Original Numbers, he just found the radio wouldn't play it at all. So what he would do instead, to sort of be creative, he took songs like She's a Mod and just put his own stamp on them instead, you know. So there was still a lot of creativity going on, but yeah, it was very much an era of cover versions. I mean, that changed a little bit, like the Music Awards and so forth started then, and the APRA Songwriting Award, and Ray Columbus did win the second one, I believe. I don't have my notes. But yeah, it really changed over the end of the 60s, because, as I said, the drinking laws changed in 67, and there was also early 70s, talking of technology, the PAs got bigger, and so that really allowed outdoor festivals a lot more. You kind of think of outdoor festivals as being, you know, inspired by Woodstock. Obviously the film could have inspired some, but part of it was just a technological problem of playing music on a big stage like that. Because even when you, if you see old photos of bands playing in those days, even the Beatles, you see the photo of the stage, and there's a tiny vocal PA, so their mics are plugged into this PA that just goes to the side of the stage, and then they just turn their amps up to be as loud as

because, you know, people today are probably like, how could have people screamed loud enough to drown the band up? It's just because they were doing stage sound like that. And so it really did change that ability to have volume. Meant you could have music festivals in the 70s, and you could have bands like Human Instinct, that sort of beginning of heavy metal was a lot about the amps getting bigger and bigger, like, yeah, with the stacks of speakers rather than just a little combo. Yeah, so, yeah, with the book, I wanted to you to be able to see those sort of changes over time. I mean, the drinking laws is a big one, and I think a lot of people around venues who came to my talk in Auckland really found that fascinating because, you know, even though there was some drinking, like in the early 60s, restaurants started to be able to be licensed, and they had like sort of dine and dance sort of events where you could drink to a small degree. And then they had like late night cabarets where everyone would sneak in alcohol. You know, I mean, Billy Farnell, the famous cabaret pianist in Auckland, always told the story, like one time he was working and he was left in charge, even though he's like just in his late teens, he was left in charge as kind of the bar manager as well, and they heard the police were coming, and so they got all the alcohol they'd been selling, these bottles of liquor, and they put it in the dumb waiter and just rolled it down so it was between floors, and then they broke it so that it was jammed between floors, and the police just went out to their car and got an axe and actually hacked into the wall and got the bottles out and stuff. And so he was actually like taken away to the police station and taken to court, and they claimed that he was selling alcohol out of his piano stall, and so he ended up like going to court with his piano stall and showing that it didn't have a box underneath it. His stall was one that was just flat. And so this is a crazy time. And then, but then what happened in the 70s, you sort of think, oh, was it instant then? Did all the bars start having bands? Well, on one hand, they did, because Lion Breweries had all these sort of tours. Like, they, at one point in the mid-70s, they were spending like $1 million a year sending bands around their bars and stuff. They had this whole touring circuit. But on the other hand, you look on the gig listings in the late 70s and the 80s, and you actually find there's a lot of little venues like Island of Reel in Auckland, and I can't remember the Wellington equivalents, but there were actually unlicensed venues still going, little cafes and stuff where people would just sneak in their own alcohol and stuff. So it wasn't really the case that sort of switched overnight, because the licensing laws were still so strict. So a lot of little punk and indie venues couldn't get licenses. Yeah, so I find things like that as sort of interesting to look at from the long sort of perspective. The other is, of course, when you get more into the 80s, is sort of realizing how looked down upon New Zealand music was. I mean, Simon Gregg, who I'm friends with, posted recently, because RNZ had this big list of all the voted on most popular songs in New Zealand, and Simon was like, all the ones from the 70s and 80s weren't played on the radio. Like, you might think these are great now, but they had such a struggle at the time. I think even like you think of Split Enz, they were quite an interesting band because they did play more theatres and stuff. They wanted to avoid that sort of pub rock scene to some degree, but and they were became quite well known and one of the key acts on the scene. But when they released Icy Red, it's such a seems like such a classic song now, but it wasn't played on radio. It only got to like, I think it was at 1 week at like number 53 on the charts before it completely disappeared again. So it's quite crazy in retrospect. And then they ran immediately on to have these like three massive albums straight after that. So it was really a time. I think part of it was just how much they opened up radio. You know, in the early 70s, they opened up commercial licenses, and there were just a handful of commercial stations. But like by the early 80s, there was like 22, I think. So there was like around that number. And so there was massive competition, and all the radio programs got really like scared. Like, they

just it was so much safer to play overseas hits that they really stopped playing. They were more scared. Versus like in the 60s, even though these command bands and stuff were forced to play covers, they did have this whole circuit where they could tour, they could get on TV, and so there was a bit of a career there for them. It really became a struggle. I mean, the other thing that you notice, especially in the early, I think it's around 82 to 84, there was just pretty much no female fronted acts in the top 10. So female artists were really hard done upon. In fact, the only ones you can find end up being like Alana Curry, who was from Thompson Twins, who'd like gone overseas, met some musicians in her squat and started Thompson Twins, and she had hits. I don't know if you can really say she was a local act getting on the top 10 or whatever. And what changed that was really, acts that were serious, like Shona Lang, just went to Australia and became massive there, so it wasn't like we didn't have the talent. And so it really was what, you know, Margaret Ehrlich had Peking Mang first, but then she was at the Music Awards and she saw like Debbie Harwood, and they decided, oh, we should get the other female finalists and we'll start this band, When the Cat's Away. And so they did just do covers, but they were just trying to make the point, oh, you know, we're hit makers too. And it turned into like a TV show and a massive national tour and stuff. And yeah, Margaret Ehrlich, it's kind of classic record company. Her record company were like, you're such a great star. Can you please leave Peking Man and make your solo act? And so she did, and they took her to Australia. And it's kind of crazy to think her and Jenny Morris both sold around like 250,000 albums at their heyday. So we really had this... kind of crazy, went from sort of no female fronted acts on the charts in the beginning of the 80s to having these two massive acts, but they were both sort of based in Australia. And I guess it shows the scale in Australia, but it also kind of shows how the little poppy thing we had going on here. I guess one thing I haven't covered, I was scared Roger Shepherd was here before and I was scared he was going to listen, but like, was the indie sort of scene as well. I mean, it's interesting that in the late 70s, you know, you think, oh, we had some punk bands here, but it was so hard for them even to hear punk music. You know, a lot of them started from pictures of three-month-old enemies that had come in. You couldn't really import records in the same way. So unless a company that did records in New Zealand decided to press an album, it was very hard to get here. If you wanted to import it yourself, I think you had a limit of like $100 of albums that you're allowed to import. And so, especially in Auckland, all the punks, one would have a copy of The Clash and they'd all like share it around, like, or there were like radio shows. Brian Staff, who started Ripper Records especially, or Barry Jenkins, people like that would really influence the way it went. And you can see why those independent record companies were needed, really, and why Flying Nun was so important. It's probably like harder for kids to imagine now the impact of Flying Nun and having this ability to make different music. One was just the restriction of how expensive it was to record at studios in those days. Like, that's one thing they wouldn't understand. Like, sometimes it would cost $1,000 to record a song or whatever. And so unless you could do like, oh, can we use your studio that does ads in the daytime and we'll do from 12 till 6 a.m. or whatever, it was very difficult to record. So that whole era of like being able to record quickly and doing four-track records and so forth was very important in sort of changing the possibilities. It is hard though, like in a book, you know, as I said, I wanted to write quite a short book that's raced through, and the sort of mythology around Flying Nun is almost impossible to deal with in a book like that, because you're sort of like, whoever you leave out, someone's going to be offended, like, oh, you've got to have more on Roy Montgomery, he's so important and people in America love him or whatever. But and at one point I look back, there was one year when Flying Nun released about

350 albums in a year, like 350 releases. It's like, I help run a label in Auckland. I think we'll be lucky to have 3 albums out this year. Like, it was crazy. Like, you know, you sort of think, oh, that they were such tastemakers and they were so, like, had such a pure vision. But if you actually went back and listened to those 300 records, I think you'd be pretty surprised. It was, like, such a random assortment of kind of stuff. No wonder there was good stuff on it when they were releasing such a massive amount. It's kind of really interesting in retrospect. But yeah, so I think a few things. One was that focus on not going to Australia. I think a lot of bands, like in the 60s, it's funny, bands like The Formula and stuff went straight to the UK. But then in the 70s, all those bands, like Citizen Band or like Hello Sailor did some time there. A lot of them went there and were destroyed by Australia because it's such a horrible place to tour. It does have a bigger industry, but it's such a grind. I don't know if you've ever done that drive from like Sydney to Melbourne, but it's just, and the whole way is kind of like the desert road. Like, I've done it, I've been on tour in a band and driven along there, and the tour drivers said, oh, you can't do this road at night because you hit kangaroos. The only way to drive this to this driver's night is you go get behind a big 14-wheeler truck and get close behind it, and they just hit all the kangaroos before you do. But obviously some bands did make it, like Dragon became massive over there and Split Enz and so forth. But yeah, Flying Nun, I think, really made bands think, oh, we can just go straight to London where all the bands we love are. We don't have to go through that grind of Australia. And that was partly because the Enemy had such a bad time there and Chris Knox sort of proselytized everyone. Yeah, so what happened? I kind of made the 80s sound horrible. And I would just say, yeah, I mean, it's kind of interesting to go back and look at the 90s and early 2000s and see that actually government policy really was involved in how the music industry came to thrive. Like, it seems so kind of quaint now, and I think we kind of, especially New Zealand Music Month, it's just like, oh my God, like, young people just think it's so cringe. But it was like, no, there was like, there was a real job of convincing people to take New Zealand music seriously, which happened over that time. And I think the start of that, firstly, there was a quota campaign, which at least got the idea in people's minds in the late 80s. Then in the early 90s, there was NZ On Air doing music videos, which became like, people overseas can't believe we have this thing where you can get funded to make music videos to this day. But I think behind the scenes, they also employed pluggers, because it was all very well having Flying Nun and these indie labels putting out interesting music, but no one was kind of pitching it to radio or trying to convince them to take it across. Whereas all the big major labels have these people that go to the radio and they're all chummy with them. A little bit of payola, probably not in New Zealand. Oh, payola beer, I'll buy you a beer. So yeah, there was this whole structure put in place through the 90s and all these music video channels. Like, it was crazy that in the early 2000s, C4, the fourth biggest channel, they just made it into a music TV channel. It was like insane sort of period. And even our national broadcast at one point had M2, which went all night long. So that music video thing, that was played a big part of why there were all these acts like Fur Patrol and the Feelers and so forth suddenly in the charts. Tadpole, Big Runga, Bo Runga. Another part of it was like Smoke Free Rock Quest. Like, I think we kind of sort of think of that as a kiddie thing. It's just kind of a horrible thing you could go through as a musician, as a teenager, you go and play. But really, like, it's a crazy structure now. Like, they have so many bands at intermediate now that some schools only put one band in a year or, like, alternate each year and so forth. And so we have this whole sort of structure behind our music scene that was not, didn't just come up organically. People really made this effort. There's Play It Strange as well, which put ukuleles in schools, has songwriting competitions. And then there was early 2000s New Zealand Music Commission as well, which probably its main influence, I think, was it started an Outward Sound program, which

0: bands pay to go overseas. So Atlas Sound's been going, yeah, since those early 2000s and supported a lot of bands, paid half the cost back for touring overseas. So I think, yeah, that was part of the thing. You could sort of show on a story like this, you could, when you look at high level, you can sort of see, oh, yeah, there was a whole, like, structure behind that. You can sort of see the wood for the trees a bit more. Plus, yeah, if you're just telling the story of Flying Nun or whatever, you sort of miss these sort of wider structural things that are maybe a bit uncool, but had a massive effect. Obviously, what's happened since then, though, is the digital revolution. So once again, technology is another thing you see when you look at the big pictures. Technology changes. Obviously, the big one is digital. It's kind of funny. I have a story about the digital change in New Zealand, and actually there was, what was his name, Morgan Godfrey, who did the... That's his name, eh? Yeah, he started a... he used to work for Vodafone, so there was a point in the early 2000s where he was doing Vodafone music and he was having meetings with Daniel Ike from Spotify, and they were arguing over who was going to take over streaming, and he had a thing that he actually called Auckland, which was All You Can Keep Land, and it was like streaming, but you could download the files as well and keep them forever as well. So he was like, if we'd got in his land, it would have been even crazier. You could have, like, got Spotify, got Vodafone Music for a month, downloaded all the albums you wanted to, listened to them for a while, then signed up a few months later, downloaded them all again. It was kind of a crazy vision of what it could have been. But obviously, I think he had, like, three of the biggest music companies in the world were ready to sign on, just Sony didn't want to do it and stuff. So he had it really close. Vodafone Music was going to be the big thing, and instead it was like they had to like leak profits for another 5 years before finally Spotify managed to twist their arm and keep going that long.
1: Somebody's just launched a version of that now that does that where you can sign up and own the album.
0: Yeah, I guess that's more like Loom, isn't it? Duncan Greaves' one. Yeah, I mean, it has. I mean, that's more of an album model, isn't it? It's more like a box set model where you, if you guys don't know what Loom is, you it just launched last week, and you get the app, and then you buy an album, which you can digitally stream, but then when you go onto the album, it's got all these notes from the artist, and it's got little videos the artist done, or it's got a whole, I think Phaser Days has a whole concert at Power Station that you can only see through the app. But what I found was interesting, in the old days, you know, I remember when we started Little Chief Records, the idea of getting music overseas meant putting a CD physically in a store in America so someone could buy it. And there were so many people between you and being able to do that. Like, you might be able to approach one store, send them stock, but then you'd have to charge so much for it. Like, it was such torture. And so... there was definitely an upside of the digital era, which meant that you can reach people all around the world. And I think New Zealand artists have really shown that we had all this talent here, which wasn't reaching people before, because in the streaming era, we have had these massive artists. Even going right back to, like, the way I structured this book, actually, was each chapter I tried to tell a little personal story to start off, you know, because I didn't want it all to be high level. I wanted to be able to dip in a little bit. So I do try and start each chapter with, like, focusing on an artist or a little scene so I can tell a bit of a personal story before I get into the broader picture. So, yeah, I mean, it's quite ends up being quite impressionistic, I guess. It's kind of like, I'm sure it's torture for people like Chris Burke here, who I read through, like, you missed this, you missed that, or whatever. But really, I think the idea is to do, yeah, like this sort of impressionistic view where you get a flavour of everything and you get a sense of the movement over time. And I think that what you can get out of the digital thing, I started it with Brooke Fraser because it was one of the earliest examples I could find of someone who was extremely talented and doing really well here and managed to get a foothold overseas through digital things. And in her case, it was through iTunes. Like, she got put on the front cover page of iTunes and sold a whole bunch of MP3s. And she got on the Christian charts in America, so she had that little niche as well that she could use to get in there. But I think there's a lot of acts like that, like Lady Hawk or whatever. And

MySpace era. And then obviously Lorde, it's funny to remember now the way you used to break an artist for about a year and a half was you'd put up an album for free, or like you put up an EP for free, people would download it and you'd become popular, and then you'd put a price on it afterwards once you're famous or whatever, which was what Lorde did. And even through to the present where we have these artists, some of them that you just haven't heard of, like Little Bubblegum and Nine Lives, who have like hundreds of millions of streams, and they can make quite niche music that really has no bearing of what's going on in New Zealand, but they can go really deep, like Nine Lives, the type of music he did was Sigil Core. So Sigil, I don't know if you know a sigil off like D&D or fantasy novels, like an emblem. There was like a type of like dark hip-hop with fantasy imagery that was called Sigil Core, and so he got really deep into it. But it was such a niche that he could meet all the other people online who did that music through Discord and these sort of online forums. And then when that blew up, he was like there, and that he had these sort of songs up on YouTube, and then rappers would do songs over them. And, you know, in one case, the person sort of did the song and then emailed him and said, oh, can I make this a proper song and put it out? It's doing well on SoundCloud. And then it blew up and became this massive song for him. So it's such a weird, different way to make music now. And the other thing is, like I said, in the 80s where it costs like, you know, $5,000 to record an album or more in a big studio, now you have these setups at home. So the whole sort of way people make music and distribute it is completely different. How much time have I got? Oh, I've got 2 minutes. I'll just mention the other weird thing I think that doesn't get covered in other music histories is reggae music. Like I put it in one chapter so people can just not read about it if they don't want to. But it's such a weird thing. Like Spotify once wanted to employ me to write this section for New Zealand's because they were going to do the biggest genres in each country, and they just couldn't understand why reggae was our biggest genre. Like, it really does stream way more than you think. Like, because we see the numbers for the whole world, and artists like Benny have massive numbers, but they're from all around the world, whereas these reggae numbers really are just from New Zealand, and the numbers for just New Zealand are insane. Like, 10 million streams, and it's just from New Zealand people listening to it, and maybe, like, some tiny amount in Australia. And so I found it interesting to plot the path of how we had Herbs, you know, we had the Bob Marley concert, which everyone, especially Maori, came from all around the country to go to Bob Marley, and then we had Herbs, so we had this little burst of reggae at that time, and I think they really did like that sort of imagery of Rastafarianism where it's Zion and Babylon, because they could really see that colonial story of like the evil empire and the local people fighting against it. But then it kept going in small towns out of the centres through the 90s, and I think people in the main centres just kind of didn't see it happening, unless it was like What's the Time, Mr. Wolf or whatever on the Once a Warrior soundtrack or whatever. They sort of forgot about it. So these bands like 1814 and Catch Fire and stuff, then come from the main centres. Suddenly in the early 2000s, a lot of them came up and they would just tour like crazy. And they were willing to do like a 60s band where they tour for 2 years doing covers, then they put one original in, and they just build up. Like, I know a guy, Israel Starr, and he went on tour with Catch a Fire, and he was like, we played a rugby club, and then we drove like 40 minutes down the road for the next gig the next night. Like, there's so many venues they can play. 1814 became popular because they'd bring their whole PA with them. Sometimes they'd play bars where there wasn't even a stage. They'd bring a stage. They'd arrive at 12, they'd build a stage, put the PA on, put all the instruments on, set up lighting. Like, the work rate is just crazy. And then suddenly in you know, meanwhile you have this interesting fusion in Wellington where you have Trinity Roots and Fat Freddy's Drop and so forth. So yeah, it's a really interesting story, and that kind of blew up in the 2010s, and people were like, barbecue reggae, I hate that, what are all these like reggae festivals in, you know, like

0: Sound Splash or whatever, like, what's this all about? There's a real reaction, because I think in the central towns we hadn't really followed that music, and it sounded almost alien. It's like reggae had done its own kind of good times UB40 sound outside in the regions, and we were like, what is this? Anyway, that's my talk, but I will take questions if anyone dares.
1: Was there any one period or band do you think that's influenced New Zealand music to today?
0: Yeah, I mean, it's so difficult because, like, it's crazy if you go to Dunedin and you hear the bands out of Dunedin, they sound like Flying Nun bands from the 80s. It's like the craziest thing. Even like Office Dog and things like that. The Clean and those bands are quite influential when you look worldwide. There's a reason why Richard Langston did that book that just came out. It's because there was this point, I mean, they're just one example, but they were an example where punk had kind of run its course and that anger, and so, but people wanted to keep that independent spirit. And then The Clean just looked so lo-fi and sort of anti-cool, and I think that really influenced how Pavement and those kind of bands approached it, where they looked like just normal people who've just wandered off the street and got on stage. And it was kind of like, yeah, that sort of attitude without the anger or something, or that willingness. Yeah. Splittings is such a weird one, because if you play them to anyone from overseas, like I've got an English guy in my band at the moment, and we were going to do some covers for the launch of this book at Flying Out in Auckland, and I played him Split Ends, I played him My Mistake. I was like, we're going to cover this. And he's like, this is terrible. What the hell is this? Like, it was the insanest kind of music, especially kind of just going across punk. So it's kind of, I don't know if they directly influenced, because they're so singular. Like, they're such an insane band. I mean, Neil Finn probably influenced more, because he just showed what was possible. Like, I'm sure people like Bookrunner were like, just wouldn't have happened like that if they hadn't seen that example. I think you see that time and time again. I've got a story about music on the North Shore of Auckland, and to watch the guy from the Vales, Finn Andrews, his dad was in XTC, so he sort of saw, oh, an international career is possible. So he went to Rough Trade and signed up. Younger at his school, like the Czechs, and so suddenly what they thought was possible was changed by the Vales. They saw this kid at school going overseas. So they had this massive career. Then you had Jin Wigmore from the same school. She's suddenly like, oh, I could do a sort of rock thing as well. Went on a different path. Lord, even younger, came through. Like, I think when you have these runs, suddenly the playing field changes. I know for the label I'm involved in, Little Chief Records, once the Brunettes, the main sort of flagship band on the label, started getting success overseas, you had like Ruby Sons, Lawrence Arabia. So yeah, each of these artists that goes overseas and breaks makes changes to possibility. And I'm sure you could say the same about Little Bubblegum now, where you have Nine Lives and Sampra taking the same path to success. Now there's another one, La Toa. There's actually a whole scene of that super underground hip-hop, so... yeah, it comes in waves, I guess. Well, I think it's just crazy now. People watch YouTube. Like, I was going to... I want to interview this artist, Mieke, who's an artist who's just come out in Wellington. And her influences are just insane. And they're all almost singular songs, you know? She can't use, like, what's your favourite album? She can name two, but then beyond that, she's just like, oh, I'll give you a playlist or whatever. Like, so many different things are coming in. Her music sounds like shoegaze, but then it can be quite sort of indie rock and stuff. And she does have a shoegaze band on the side. But then when you ask her, she's like, oh, I was a massive, like, emo fan. I listened to all this Fall Out Boy. But then I got into Sparkle Horse, and then I got into this. Like, it's just... even when I go to, like, young people's gigs, sometimes the audience will look like... like, at my school, there was the grunge kids and the hip-hop kids or whatever, and they dressed a certain way. Now you go, every, like, two people was dressed in a different style. Like, it's such a, like, mishmash now. It's crazy. And yeah, it's very tricky, like, it's very tricky, I was saying before, in a book like this, to cover something like Flying Nun, because it's, like, mythological, and everyone has their favourite part of the myth or something. It's, like, it's really hard to condense down to, like, a chapter or two. Yeah, you get

0: Even like Karen, who I'm sure would just, Karen Dass, who runs the Wellington Writers Festival, she's such a like super fan of some specific Flying Nun bands, and she'd probably read this and be like, you only gave them one line or whatever. Like, it's like, yeah, it's hard to tell that high level story and sort of get perspective on Flying Nun. Yeah.
1: A thing that struck me is the silo effect now, where you can, so much is available through different platforms that we're all listening to our own playlist, and the idea of a New Zealand popular music where there's actually a hit record that everybody is listening to has kind of evaporated. And you know, so where do you end up for New Zealand music in the last chapter, say, where people are listening to
0: their own? I feel like the collective places have gone back almost the 60s, where it is live acts, and what New Zealand acts are at Rhythm and Vines, or what New Zealand acts are at Laneway, because that's where you have a communal experience. Otherwise, you know, in niche, small, like, venues, there's a communal experience. But, yeah, as you say, so many people are listening to playlists. And so that makes it even more like a band has to be big overseas, or like have a big one big song like Leisure or whatever, where it's actually ending up on these playlists and coming back at them through the machine. So it is crazy and siloed like that. Overseas they have such weird things where like record labels are looking for YouTubers and like, can you record a song? Like, we could put you in with some songwriters. And like, it's such a crazy world of songwriting now as well. I know that I listened to an interview with Lorde about how she wrote one of her songs, and she was like, I really like this guy's horns section, so I just got the guy to come in and write the horn section and do this whole part of the song or whatever. And so every bit of the song, if she wants a different sound, she'll just get the person in. But part of the joy, I think, in the 80s was like, I like that band, I'm going to try and replicate it, but I can't, and it's going to sound totally different because I'm so crap. Like, you know, I'm sure the Sneaky Feelings trying to sound like the Beach Boys made something completely different, because there was no way they could sound like that. Yeah. Thanks for coming along. And yeah, the book, hello everyone in store, this book on the history of New Zealand music is available now if you want to have a look. Okay, thanks.
2: Thank you. Gareth just did my job for me. Yes, we do. We have books sitting down the back here, and highly recommended. So, and I'm sure he will sign. Which, yeah. So, thank you very much.
3: Thanks, Gareth. I'm going to clap myself.
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So if a man man all the time to what you give so to fat out of fat toil any time for if a man off I've tired time to know. Tailor to a little singer, what they may lose, so if you were more wallow tattoo to feel like tie out an ail lasso for radio lasso's formal foul tattoo for longer. Il Massino Ocuso, do I feel was formulano, talo for lover. Ya, I allow my law or the tattoo salming a lot to the talife as a long on Neyaso, take the ear and our owner, song and five finger, Reverend Fetalai Lilea Ivao Essay, my Le Calicia Nazareta Samoa or Tower, Yogilani. You see my law and five

Riva, or the time here was 45 minutes to tell Valu Famano. Yeah, Manuia, Ongal Fanau, Famania for England, Wingal to tell you the tattoo to know. Yellow Fat to the Sunga Ocam, Lafing and Wing, a man all over the Lalue, Sunga Fam to Anuvea, yeah, Manuia telling the Yasso that to watch his 5 years I vine for him, Sunga, a few same old Funga. Yeah, 5 years tapo, yeah, Emily Manuia, Manuia, and I yet to let you know in Yan Wingam, Fowl Niasso, tapoing and I matu a yanga. 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

Yeah, for my TV, I'll be said if you fear as you to am to all of Teleatu. 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Yeah, Tong Tatele Mango, yes, how may see to Peo Asia as I wish in Mango year on the summer to Zangani. 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
0: yo
1: the United States
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1: 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Wow, if you find yourself
0: in a little. Remember, dear Momo, in a to a talo phone only, only 10 million, and a man or low way to say a little if you owe a lot of electorates.
1: Oh,
0: Manolo, my pool. Yeah, I tell you for no toy for you, my dear. So,
1: I'm going to say,
0: I'm going to say, I'm going to say, I'm going to say, I'm going to say, I'm going to say, I'm going to say, I'm going to say, I'm going to say, I'm going to say, I'm going to say, I'm going to say, I'm going to say, I'm going to say, I'm going to say, I'm going to say, I'm going to say, I'm going to say, I'm going to say, I'm going to say, I'm going to say, I'm going to say, I'm going to say, I'm going to say, I'm going to say, I'm going to say, I'm going to say, I'm going to say, I'm going to say, I'm going to say, I'm going to say, I'm going to say, I'm going to say, I'm going to say, I'm going to say, I'm going to say, I'm going to say, I'm going to say, I'm going to say, I'm going to say, I'm going to say, I'm going to say, I'm going to say, I'm going to say, I'm going to say, I'm going to say, I'm going to say, I'm going to say, I'm going to say, I'm going to say, I'm going to say, I'm going to say, I'm going to say, I'm

0: foi dia te ua.
1: A was in
0: a way we see
1: a vessel teller. I did well for so interviews in Albany. My wife pulled out a matter like matter. I was a way to face out with matter. Put my farm telling you all the men I took.
0: Only man, I love a lamb sang I lay, and that's a lea. Leana, your fow winnally me only. Only a thing on Pisinisile, Fawile.
1: I don't know what I mele to Pusam, if I'm a pale power, a pale power. A pale initial on a fat towel generator. The Fimolide, Kia Lulis, Wau, Pole. Here, Peter Failato, panel, most of the panel, while they inform my foot number or technology, they were maternal. Tell you, Tatelli, Australia, Machino, Yatato, Samoa, for the sea. 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say to Inga Afi, or say me say Fele Power. Ye pay Fanga, barely take me pay, let it say. Ye no for long time, Natalie, found me, and Ali, only say lowly must fool with Talana, if I wait, a little tarted. Ye, now Matamu, more pale, I'm not yet a little mat. I love far to pull a ear for a pet mat, young half for them, may why. It took Taylor Tangate or no, a few pound time, Bale Power. You're allowed to tell you about a fast super yard, no mirror laying at all, or tell your company, or your for your foisting or to know. Yeah, I would talk to Tangate or your farmer. In a 2 hour, Ringer, I left a bit, it's Tongila won't sell out with Matala, your arms to America here. Nafailola, Yole, or the Maria, a piece of my eye, two, my tongue, we are Fapu Putuili Power. All the time, he said, in fine farm, I pain a little was all him, or will have a lowly father. You tell what I tell me now for you to not even I not have a
0: pair.
1: Yeah, I'll on me lay or tongue of ye.
0: No,
1: just your lally see me little vert or left my school with a tall little pet tongue type machine. 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Yeah, I don't know. I've a lazy appear and I feel old or school with an old machine. 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